0: Democrat.
1: All the time when you have the undecideds, I hear people like, how could you be undecided? I'm like, I just am. And they like don't believe me. But I'm just skeptical.
0: Dan Osborne is hoping to bring his own brand of populist economics to the Senate. And he's willing to buck both parties to do it.
1: Another reason why I'm independent, because I believe in principles over party. I'm not just going to vote a letter.
0: What are your chances in your election?
1: Oh, 100%. Hands down, landslide. Nobody's ever won bigger in Nebraska than me.
0: That and more on the New Yorker Radio Hour right after the news.
2: This is National Native News. I'm Jill Freitas. The issue of missing and murdered Indigenous people continues to impact families and communities across Alaska. Last week, advocates, tribal leaders, law enforcement, and policymakers gathered in Anchorage for the state's first Justice Summit to discuss solutions and next steps. KMBA's Rhonda McBride reports.
3: The gathering opened on an emotional note at the Dena'ina Center with a keynote speech from Abigail Echohawk, director of the Urban Indian Health Institute in Seattle. Echohawk grew up in the interior Alaska community of Copper Center and spoke about her own trauma.
4: I was 6 years old the very first time I experienced rape. Even now, as a person who sometimes gets triggered by the work that I do, I can close my eyes and feel the pain.
3: A pain that Echohawk says almost led her to take her own life at the age of 9. At the time, she didn't know her father had contacted Alaska State Troopers.
4: We knew who the perpetrator was. The conversation that happened was basically like this: she's an Indian girl, we don't have the resources nor the time.
3: In 2018, Echohawk helped to publish a landmark study that examined more than 500 cases of missing and murdered Native women. She says the findings confirm that more than 1 in 5 cases did not exist in law enforcement databases.
4: So we actually found in this snapshot of 71 cities across the United States that the data was not there.
3: Echohawk says Anchorage, Fairbanks, and Juneau were included in that study. Explanations that Echohawk says reflect systemic racial bias. But whatever the reason, she says the lack of data has real consequences for Native communities because it limits resources for investigations, healing, and community safety.
4: This isn't a handout we're asking for. This is justice we're asking for.
3: The summit was organized by the Alaska Working Group for Missing and Murdered Indigenous Women, Girls, and Two-Spirited People. In Anchorage, I'm Rhonda McBride.
2: Spring whaling is one of the most important traditions in Utqiagvik. But this year, unusual sea ice conditions delayed the harvest, and the community didn't land its first whale until late in the season. Aliona Niden with the Alaska Desk reports.
5: Chucky Panichek Hobson has been whaling for about a month before he landed one this spring.
6: I told my crew at our next opportunity we're going to take that chance. And that very same next day, we got onto that whale.
5: By this point, Hobson says Alaska's largest subsistence whaling community has typically landed 10 or more. But this year, Hobson says the ice edge is rugged, with very few flat spots for pulling up a whale. When the crews were pulling up the 50-foot whale last weekend, some of the ice broke under it, and Hobson thought they were going to lose a lot of the harvest.
6: And once it got to the thicker ice, we were able to get it up.
5: Utqiagvik, like other coastal Arctic communities in Alaska, relies on whaling as a crucial food source and to maintain Inupiat traditions. Andy Mahoney is a research professor at the University of Alaska Fairbanks Geophysical Institute. Mahoney says that normally, young ice forms earlier in the year. Then windstorms push the new ice against the existing shore-fast ice to create ridges.
7: The key part of it is timing.
5: This winter was quite cold in Utqiagvik, but the Arctic overall is warming faster than the rest of the world. Hobson says that after landing the whale, the crew spent 2 days processing it on the ice. Then they shared some of the harvest with the community. A little taste before the big whaling festival that usually happens later in the summer. On Thursday, Hobson was headed out to the ice again. He says he really hopes that first whale won't be their only one of the season. In Anchorage, I'm Aliona Niden.
2: And I'm Jill Freitas.

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4: This is The New Yorker Radio Hour. I'm David Remnick. When you look at the current makeup of Congress, and the Senate in particular, Democrats have got a big numbers problem. For a generation or more, they've been concentrating in big urban areas, leaving more rural states trending heavily Republican. Now, we often hear that Democrats are fighting to be competitive in parts of the country where they've already been counted out. But that's easier said than done. With partisanship so high in the country, that means winning over voters who are not just skeptical, but hostile.
5: Right now, it's a government for the 1% and the corporations, and I think we're fed up.
4: Dan Osborne of Nebraska would probably be a dream candidate for the Democrats. He's a blue-collar mechanic in the food processing industry. He's a union leader, an economic populist, and a veteran of the Navy and the Army National Guard. But Osborne isn't a Democrat, and he doesn't want to associate with either party. He's running as an independent, which is not an easy choice for him because it makes fundraising and generally running a campaign a great deal harder. And yet polls are showing that Dan Osborne is running neck and neck with Pete Ricketts, the Republican incumbent in a very Republican state. The Democratic nominee in the race just stepped aside to clear the field for Osborne. I sat down with Dan Osborne recently to talk about the Senate and his race and how he got into politics in the first place. Dan, some people know your story well, particularly if they're in Nebraska. But you're about to run for Senate, and I just wonder how you got into politics. You're a union guy. Love to know your working history and how you decided to make this leap.
6: Yeah. Well, if you don't mind, I would like to go back to graduating high school.
4: Okay. Okay.
6: Because I went into the Navy. I've always felt compelled to serve. I then met my wife. We had our first daughter, and you know, my life changed, and I was like, man, I need a job with some insurance,
4: yeah.
6: Right? It's easy to take care of yourself, but as soon as you have to start taking care of somebody else.
4: Sure.
6: So I went into the workforce, dropped out of college, and started working at Kellogg's as an industrial mechanic. One of the first days on the job, an old guy by the name of Ron Jabowski, old Polish guy. He looked like Tom Selleck from Magnum P.I. I'm dating myself again. These kids probably don't know.
4: We'll explain. We'll have liner notes.
6: There you go. You know, we were wrenching on a machine, and he looked over at me and he said, hey, kid, have you joined the union yet? I said, no, sir, I have not. He's like, well, you might want to think about doing that. I said, well, crap, Tom Selleck's telling me to join the union. I better go do that. Nebraska's right to work.
4: What were you making at Kellogg's at that time?
6: At that time, I was making – this was in 2002 roughly. I was making $19 an hour.
4: Mm-hmm.
6: And then I joined the union. I just worked hard, and I kept my head down for a lot of years just going to work. Well, old guys like Ron used to take care of the union business, and we started to lose on some contracts. Those guys started to retire, and so I wanted to get involved. So I ran for executive board of my local. I got elected as vice president.
4: Mm-hmm.
6: About 3 months later, the president stepped down because you get yelled at a lot in that role by both your members and management alike. But I knew the role was important, so I assumed it.
4: When you say you lost some contracts, what does that mean?
6: In 2015, we made a lot of concessions. It was a two-tier wage system was the mm-hmm. massive one. That was a killer for us. So now you have somebody working right next to you making half the wages you are, and a different insurance policy. So during COVID, we were all working 7 days a week, 12 hours a day that whole year, no time off. In fact, at one point in time, 50% of our workforce was forced quarantine and or sick. But we kept all four of those plants running at maximum capacity. The CEO gave himself a $2 million raise. The board enriched themselves, stock buybacks, capitalism working at its finest. Got no problem with that. Problem I had was our contract expired at the end of that year. And they sat across the negotiating table from us and they said, we're going to take your health insurance. We're going to take your cost of living adjustment, our only form of wage increases designed to keep us even with inflation. And then we're going to implement a two-tier wage system that's permanent with no path for a lower-tier employee to go the upper tier. And so for me as president, that was my old crap moment. And this is really where my story begins in politics. I cut my teeth in politics on the picket line. The strike was 77 days.
7: Mm-hmm. It's a long strike.
6: Yeah.
7: It's a long time not to get paid. Did you get popular support?
6: We did. Yeah. I mean, Joe Biden came out and talked about our strike. Our favorability rating or union's favorability rating around the country was, you know, some of the polling data that we saw and sentiment was about 72% were in favor of, you know, what we were trying to do.
7: What kind of contract did you come to? What kind of agreement?
6: I believe it was a 3% raise over 5 years. It wasn't a ton. We weren't asking for a ton. And the two-tier wage system, we were able to negotiate more lower-tier employees to go to the upper tier yearly, and we held our insurance.
7: Now, you ran 2 years ago for Senate, and you came up short. What's different about the political climate now that you think will make your candidacy more of a possibility?
6: Fundamentally, the difference is my opponent. You know, in 2024, I ran against Deb Fischer. I had no name recognition. I mean, I took the truth that wage-earning people deserve a seat at the table in Washington, mm-hmm. D.C. Pretty simple. And I took that out. I did over 200 public town halls in Nebraska and just learned everything I know right now from people of Nebraska and their towns, from boots on the ground. And we turned that into 47% of the vote.
7: Right. You came up short by 6 points.
6: 6 points.
7: Even though in the same state, Trump won by 20, I think.
6: Yes.
7: Yeah.
6: Yeah. So we did
7: well. That was encouraging.
6: It was, yeah. And, you know, so fast forward to 2026, and I have to decide now, am I going to do this again? Because it's hard, right? Especially for – this is why less than 2% of our elected officials in the House and Senate come from the working class, because it's hard. I don't have a law firm that can go run itself while I go, you know, run around the state.
7: When you say it's hard, you mean personally hard?
6: Yeah.
7: Tell me a little bit about that.
6: Yeah, well, I'm getting ready to remortgage my house so I can pay my bills.
7: That's probably unique for Senate candidates.
6: Yeah, and last Friday, I just quit my job as a pipe fitter so I can campaign full time.
7: What does politics look like to you? When you look at the Senate, the way it's composed, what its concerns are, the language it speaks, where do you think it's failing you?
6: Robin Williams, the late comedian, mm-hmm. He said it best. He said, our politicians should be wearing NASCAR jackets with patches of their sponsors so we know how they're going to vote.
7: It's the corrupting money.
6: Citizens United. Corporations are not people. Money's not free speech. You shouldn't be able to donate an unlimited amount of money to an independent expenditure. It's how Elon Musk pumped $300 million into the election. That is too much influence and control. And you can almost relate every single issue that we are going to talk about and people talk about to a money interest at mm-hmm. some point, right? So if you want to work in Washington, D.C., and you want to continue, especially in the House where you got to run every 2 years, and I was told a House member spends 4 hours every single day just dialing for dollars, how are you supposed to be effective? And who are you going to be working for? Are you going to be working for the people that got you elected, that voted for you, or are you going to be working for the people giving you money so you can continue to work, right? It's a dichotomy that doesn't work.
7: But I got to ask you. How are you going to get money to run?
6: Well, I don't take corporate PAC money. My average donation is $48, and I've received small-dollar donations from all 50 states. So my campaign is powered by the people.
7: Why do you want to run as an independent and not either a Democrat or Republican?
6: Well, I've always been an independent from the time I could register to vote. I grew up in a very conservative household. My dad actually sent me trick-or-treating when I was a kid dressed as George Bush Sr., but I knew when I went off on my own and into the Navy that I didn't line up with everything that that he lined up with.
7: How would you differentiate your politics from your dad's?
6: Well, I would say that, first of all, where we do line up is being fiscally conservative.
7: But wait a minute. Fiscal conservatives, though, they don't want even rich people paying all that much tax. Do you want to see that?
6: I want to see people pay their fair share.
7: What does that mean?
6: And here's the thing, because you look at Jeff Bezos and Elon Musk, mm-hmm. and you look at their tax bracket and how much they pay, mm-hmm. it's hardly anything. Mm-hmm. I'm not going to go into the statistics of what I owe this year, but I'm getting killed. That's one of the reasons I have to remortgage my house to pay my taxes.
7: On that issue, you sound awfully like a populist Democrat. Where do you differentiate yourself from that?
6: If you want to put labels on it, we can just put labels on it. But at the end of the day, for me personally, when I earn a certain wage and I get taxed a certain percentage off that certain wage, if you're on the other end of that and you're just clicking a keyboard and you're making millions of dollars on stock buybacks and dividends, why isn't that an earning as well? And why isn't that taxed at the same rate I'm taxed at? It's just people making money, regardless of whether I do it with my hands or they do it with the click of a button. To me, that's as simple as I can make it.
7: What are the issues that you would consider yourself conservative on? Social issues?
6: Some, I guess, but mostly it's, where I would agree with Trump is I think he did a good job on the border. I think mm-hmm. without a border, we don't have a country. The flip side of that is immigration. That's where I'm going to break from him. And especially, thinking of it fiscally, we could talk about ICE and the fact that I understand and I agree with the fundamental mission of enforcement. And that's to get the criminal elements that shouldn't be here out of the mm-hmm. country. That's to keep the people safe. And they've done this mission off of about $7 billion. So now they have, with the big, beautiful bill, they have $80 billion. Why did they need that increase to perform the exact same mission? Seeing them go into the streets with their masks, and now we have American citizens dead. I can't get behind that.
7: How do you feel about the Trump presidency, the second term?
6: I think it's playing out in real time as damaging, especially in my state. It's an agriculture state. We are second in corn. We're fifth in soybean exports, and we're first in the nation in beef. And bad policy is bad policy. And sweeping tariffs, the cutting of USAID closes markets to our bean farmers. 52% of our exports for beans in the fifth largest bean economy in the state. That means then we now have beans rotting in silos. What's that cause? Family farmers and ranchers. Bankruptcy is up 46%. Farmer suicides are on the rise. And regardless of who, I'm tired of people saying, oh, you voted for it, you deserve it. No, you don't, right? They're human beings, and 2% of our population feed the rest of us.
7: Dan Osborne, who's running as an independent for the Senate in Nebraska, will continue our conversation in a moment. This is the New Yorker Radio Hour.

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1: This is Maggie. This is Maggie. Maggie. And you're listening to KDNK and Carbon Mail.

0: This is the New Yorker Radio Hour. I'm David Remnick, and I'm talking today with an independent candidate for the U.S. Senate, Dan Osborne of Nebraska. Osborne has never held government office, but this isn't his first rodeo either. He ran for the Senate in 2024, and he lost to the incumbent Deb Fischer by 7 points. In a state as solidly Republican as Nebraska, that was considered a pretty good showing. Osborne is a mechanic, and he was the president of his union local, which makes quite a contrast to his opponent, the current Senator Pete Ricketts, whose father founded TD Ameritrade. Meanwhile, President Trump has become deeply unpopular, and anti-incumbent sentiment is likely to be very high. I'll continue my conversation now with Dan Osborne. Dan, do you find a lot of people in Nebraska who voted for Trump the second time out regret that vote now?
1: Yes. That is the sentiment in the focus groups. It's like, this isn't exactly what, you know, we thought it was going to happen. So especially if you're a farmer, last year you couldn't sell your beans. This year you get a bailout that's falling short because the inputs are so high. Fertilizer. I was talking to a row crop farmer who only farms 1,900 acres, so he's kind of small. $50,000 more is his fertilizer going to cost than it was pre-war with Iran. Because of the natural gas is how we get our fertilizer, and it's stuck there. So it's jacking up prices. Their inputs are high. Now their fuel's high for their tractors, and they're hurting.
0: How do you feel about the war in Iran?
1: I think the war in Iran, I think this is a Trump war. Do I think Iran should have nuclear weapons? No. Do I think the Ayatollah was a bad guy and killed a lot of his citizens that were trying to rise up? Yeah. Do I think this could have been done diplomatically? Yeah, I do. I believe that. And
0: it was
1: in 2018.
0: Well, in 2018, we walked away from it.
1: We walked away from it, correct? Yeah. And that makes no sense.
0: You oppose abortion, but you've supported the Roe decision. And since Dobbs, Nebraska's passed a 12-week ban. How has that affected the state, and what would you support when it comes to reproductive rights?
1: Yeah, I think I tend to take a bit of a libertarian stance that, you know, stay out of our bedrooms and our doctor's offices. That's not the role that Congress should have. So I would support codifying Roe at a federal level. In my own personal life, I'm an Irish Catholic. In my own personal life, I would never advocate for anybody to have an abortion. But I support the right for women to choose.
0: We began our conversation by talking about your union history. You led that strike at a Kellogg's plant in Omaha in 2021. That plant is going to be fully closed by the end of the year, cutting about 500 union jobs, as I understand it. How did that happen, and what does this mean for the labor movement that after you go on strike, you win some concessions, the company just closes up shop and that's it?
1: Mm-hmm. It's well, first of all, I'm not 100% convinced they're going to close this. They, again, tried this in 2015 in our contract. They said they were going to close Battle Creek, Michigan if we didn't give them the two-tier wage system. So we gave them the two-tier wage system. They left Battle Creek open. So this could be just an employ for negotiations. But if it's not, and they close that plant, that goes back to Kellogg's business model, right? They've sold that company to Kellanova, and I think Kellanova sold it again. They spun off North American Cereal. So there's a lot of things at play behind the scenes. And the fact that cereal sales are down,
0: Just curious, why are cereal sales down?
1: I think there's so many other breakfast options too, and there's healthier breakfast options probably that people and ever since.
0: Healthier than Frosted Flakes? Get out.
1: Chocolate Frosted Flakes.
0: Ooh. They make that?
1: Yeah. No, I mean, everything's fine in moderation, right? But
0: Even chocolate Frosted Flakes?
1: Oh, yeah.
0: All right. Okay. I'll believe you.
1: You could treat yourself. Okay. You'll be fine.
0: In the last presidential race, there were a lot of things that happened in the last presidential race, but one of them was quite obviously the Democratic Party was losing union support in some areas. How do you assess that?
1: Well, I think, you know, it's you know, they were better at boiling everything down and putting it on bumper stickers. Because here's the thing about most people. And like I said, I was this guy for a long time. I would get my news probably in small increments in my car and maybe scrolling on Facebook on my 15-minute break.
0: No newspaper in your life?
1: No. So if you're talking to that person and you have two competing messages, you have one that was coming from the Republican side saying, hey, I'm for you. You know, they're for they, them. I'm for the worker. And then the other side is seemingly talking down to people saying, you need to respect people's pronouns, this and that. Who's that guy going to listen to at the end of the day?
0: Did that affect you adversely?
1: No, it didn't. Because I mean, I live in a pretty urban area and I talk to, you know, I have friends. And my time in the Navy, I've traveled a lot. I've seen a lot of cultures and I've friends with tribal people and, you know, so many different walks of life.
0: Right.
1: I've had experience in my life. So
0: that you think made you more broad-minded or empathetic?
1: Yeah, I would say, you know, we're all a product of our experiences. Mm-hmm. But if you're somebody who's never left your town and, you know, you get one, typically one message and then it's echoed in your coffee shops and at the watering hole at night, then you're going to form an attitude and an opinion based off of that information.
0: The America First wing of the Republican Party has been, let's put it this way, skeptical about U.S. support of Ukraine, which is and I think Trump himself has been more than skeptical. And many are turning away also from support of Israel. How do you feel about those issues?
1: Well, I think we should support our allies. You know,
0: who would those be?
1: Well, Israel is an ally, right? They're the only democracy in the area. I support Israel. But what I'm seeing right now is Israel going on the offensive, and I'm having a hard time supporting that. I'm having a hard time supporting thinking that anything that says made in USA is dropping on schools and hospitals.
0: Mm-hmm.
1: At the end of the day, I have empathy and compassion for all people. Now, in regards to Ukraine, I support Ukraine. You know, and a lot of that comes from when I was in second grade, I had to put my head underneath the desk and prepare for a nuclear warhead to land, you know. And then, you know, growing
0: me
1: up.
0: Me too. I don't know if our younger listeners know this, but we had these drills in school.
1: Yeah.
0: As if the desk was going to protect us from a nuclear blast.
1: I know. It's so ridiculous if you think about it. And it's actually more sad today. Now they have to do active shooter drills in schools.
0: That's real.
1: That's
0: as real as it
1: way
0: gets.
1: More real than what we had to experience. Yeah. And, you know, now you have this generation. I go out to a lot of colleges and I talk to the young kids. I have three of them that age myself. They are having a sense of nihilism right now.
0: How do you mean?
1: Well, they have no faith in government. They're registering as in Nebraska. They're registering as independents in record numbers. They don't see the government working for them at all. And and they see that the statistics that the first time age for a home buyer in this country is 40 years old. So they're almost just like gambling more on stuff, you know, just like, screw it. Why do I need to save money?
0: Your kids going to vote for you?
1: Yeah, they better.
0: Are your politics informed by what you're hearing from them?
1: Yeah, a lot of it, for sure.
0: How so?
1: Well, I want to fight for them, right? And you know, they're going to be cut from the same cloth as me. They don't have any privilege in this world to similar to my opponent, you know, does with his coming from a family of a billionaire. So that's the way I'm going to operate in the U.S. Senate. I'm going to approach legislation and policy based off of knowing what it's like to put Christmas on a credit card.
0: Do you get any sense that the Trump era is ending, or will it continue after Trump?
1: There's only one Trump.
0: Was he appealing to you in 16? Did you vote for him?
1: In 2016, no, I did not vote for him. I actually, you know, I was the undecided, and pretty much until I walked into that booth.
0: And what did you do?
1: Well, I didn't vote for Trump.
0: You voted for the Democrat.
1: Yeah, I did on that one. Mm-hmm. And, you know, because here's a guy, I just don't think the billionaires are going to come save us, right? That's why I like the John Testers of the world, the mm-hmm. guys who are salt

0: because this is going to start happening. It's already happening. You're starting to see people line up. You're seeing the Vice President of the United States and the Secretary of State start to jostle in the Republican Party. You see all the obvious names in the Democratic Party. Anybody you like?
1: Oh, for president?
0: Yeah.
1: No. No.
0: You're a tough audience.
1: I am.
0: What do you want to say?
1: So when they, you know, all the time when you have the undecideds, I hear people like, how could you be undecided? I'm like, I just am, you know, and they like, don't believe me. But I'm just skeptical. And I was raised and I raised my kids to question everything. And this was just don't take something for at face value. And that's why, you know, another reason why I'm independent, because I believe in principles over party. I'm not just going to vote a letter. I want to know who that person is and what they stand for, what they talk about, how they live their life, where they come from. That all plays into it.
0: What are your chances in your election?
1: Oh, 100%, hands down, landslide. Nobody's ever won bigger in Nebraska than me. No, yeah, my chances are great. I'm going to go out and do this the old-fashioned way. I'm going to continue to do – I've already done 60 town halls. I'm going to do another 200 town halls like I did in 2024, and the message is the same. It hasn't changed a bit. Us wage earners deserve a seat at the table in Washington, D.C., because if you're not on the table, you're on the menu.
0: Appreciate your time. Thank you so much.
1: Yeah, thank you.
0: Dan Osborne is running for the Senate as an independent in the state of Nebraska. Stick around, because in a moment, we'll hear from the great novelist, Colson Whitehead. This is the New Yorker Radio Hour.

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0: This is the New Yorker Radio Hour. I'm David Remnick. Colson Whitehead's character, Ray Carney, is one of the great crooks in recent fiction. Ray isn't big time, he's not even a kingpin, and he's not even a particularly bad guy. He's a furniture salesman in Harlem. He sells Barca loungers in the store, and out the back door, he fences stolen goods. He's looking to pay his bills and get by. But life tends to get complicated, especially in a novel by Colson Whitehead. Ray first appeared in Harlem Shuffle and returned in the sequel Crook Manifesto. The third book of Colson Whitehead's Harlem trilogy comes out this summer, and it's called Cool Machine. Whitehead is one of only four novelists ever to win the Pulitzer Prize twice. We spoke in 2023 when Crook Manifesto had just come out. How did you envision it in the beginning? You started with some journalism, and awfully good journalism, too. Was it difficult to make that leap into imaginative literature, into writing fiction?
1: I always wanted to write fiction, so I loved the Village Voice growing up, and it was my dream job to, you know, start off there. I worked in the book section, and it was my job to open the 40 books a day we got from booksellers, from publishers. You know, at that point, if you were in the building, you could get work. And so I hit up the TV editor for my first piece, my big break. And now TV criticism.

0: Buddhism is very accepted, and it's a real part of the of the arts section. But back then, it was like the saddest. Like, why are you writing about TV? It was really embarrassing. So I figured I would fit in. And my break into journalism was a think piece about the series finales of the show's Growing Pains and Who's the Boss. And, you know, 30 years later, I think it holds up.
1: Does it?
0: The definitive think piece about those two.
1: You've used genre all throughout your writing career, all kinds of them, zombies and heists and fantasy in a way. And you've been questioned sometimes in reviews about, you know, why you skip around from one thing to the next. And it's left to Chester Himes maybe to explain this. I just found this quotation began a piece about Chester Himes in The New Yorker by Hilton Knowles. And Chester Himes in 1970 writes, "I think the only function of the black writer in America now is just to produce works of literature about whatever he wants to write about. At least the world will be more informed about the black American subconscious." Now, that's not to say that you're only writing about race, God knows, but it's kind of a liberating notion that whatever your subject is, whatever the hell you want it to be, and not to just dig one trench your entire career.
0: Well, yeah, I'm not thinking about what a black writer should be doing. I'm not thinking about what a literary writer should be doing. I was inspired, you know, to become a writer when I was very young by comic books and Stephen King, and I wanted to write fantasy. So that's part of my makeup. And if I keep doing this, I get to write in all these different modes that I enjoy. And in the end, we're sort of not here for a long time on Earth. And I should probably not worry about some abstract critic and what they think I should be doing. I should be doing the work that's compelling and interesting. And if I like all these different modes, why not write my heist novel? Why not write my zombie novel?
1: Do you feel some kind of pressure from outside, from wherever, from academia, from critics, from other writers, to do this or that, to be more X or Y?
0: I feel pressure from myself not to screw up the idea. You know, I think in terms of those external pressures you're describing, they're really secondary and small to my own inner voice that's saying, don't slack, you know, keep working hard, don't coast. Is this sentence the best it can be? Is this paragraph the best it can be? When will this book be finished? When I've made sure that it's the best book I can write at 52, at 27, at 35. And so my internal pressures are so much more intense than anything outside.
1: What's been your biggest disappointment along the way?
0: Well, I think Zone One, my zombie novel, has people who like it a lot. I thought that horror fans would embrace it more, but it is actually pretty slow and cerebral, and not necessarily doesn't have all the pleasures one associates with the horror novel. There's definitely some gore and exploding people and stuff, and people getting bitten by zombies. But it's about trauma. You know, we're recording this across the street from the former site of the World Trade Center, and that definitely is in the book. How do you come back from a catastrophe, a personal catastrophe, a societal catastrophe? How do we remake ourselves after a disaster? And so I thought maybe some of the hardcore gore hounds might appreciate some of those musings.
1: And they didn't.
0: Not so much. Not so much. I had to go back to The Intuitionist for many, many years. And
1: your first novel.
0: My first novel. Mm-hmm. And I went back and read it, and I was like, ah, I shouldn't, you know, be so hard on myself. You know, the book's not that bad.
1: But you recognized it as you. You could hear yourself.
0: Yeah, yeah.
1: Your habits of mind, your language.
0: But the preoccupations and the conditions of its creation were so remote. You know, I was such a loner and so broke. And, you know, I would walk across the Brooklyn Bridge to save money on the subway, and I would shake my fist at the skyline like, you can't break me. I'm writing this book. And, that, you know, things are so different now. I have a family and, you know, I'm not such a loner. But the closest, you know, the most recent book is the one that's closest to me, and I recognize where it comes from. And in this case, I'm excited to finish this, you know, continue that story.
1: Coulson, I'd like you to read, if you don't mind, just the opening of Crook Manifesto. You're describing Carney and his furniture business, which is not quite profitable enough, it turns out, to keep him out of crime altogether. Would you read that for us?
0: From then on, whenever he heard the song, he thought of the death of Munson. It was the Jackson 5, after all, who put Ray Carney back in the game following 4 years on the straight and narrow. The straight and narrow. It described a philosophy and a territory, a neighborhood with borders and local customs. Sometimes he crossed 7th Avenue on the way to work and mumbled the words to himself like a rummy trying not to weave across the sidewalk on the way home from the bars. 4 years of honest and rewarding work in home furnishings. Carney outfitted newlyweds for their expedition and upgraded living rooms to suit improved circumstances, coached retirees through the array of modern recliner options. It was a grave responsibility. Just last week, one of his customers told him that her father had passed away in his sleep with a smile on his face while cradled in a Sterling Dreamer purchased at Carney's Furniture. The man had been a plumber with the city for 35 years, she said. His final earthly feeling had been the luxurious caress of that polyurethane core. Carney was glad the man went out satisfied. How tragic for your last thought to be, I should have gone with the Naga hide.
1: Talk to me about research. I have to think that in order to do these novels and really other novels of yours, but let's concentrate on these Harlem novels, what's the depth of research? How does it work?
0: For me, it's all primary sources. And so memoirs of gangsters. Bumpy Johnson, who was a Harlem gangster in the 50s, his wife wrote a memoir, you know, trying to set the record straight. I'm not sure what was wrong in the public record.
1: Well, what do you get from Bumpy Johnson's widow's memoir? What are the kind of specific details you might get?
0: Well, she broke down how a numbers operation works. A numbers operation is an unofficial lottery in different neighborhoods. And she broke out how the numbers runner works and the bank and how they transfer the money. And where else do you go but to the source? And so a lot of it is slang. You know, I love getting authentic nouns and verbs, whether it was from slave narratives for Underground Railroad or for this. William Burroughs' first book, Junkie, is about, you know, being a hustler in Harlem, Upper West Side and downtown in the 50s. And there's this great underworld slang. And for me, someone who loves that, you know, different kinds of slang, whether contemporary or old, it's this real gold mine. So I'm assembling a vocabulary and a sense of atmosphere.
1: You also have a tremendous knowledge of furniture. And not since, I think, maybe since reading about the glove factory in American Pastoral by Philip Roth, have I seen such attention to a kind of seemingly banal thing as furniture. And our main character, of course, runs a furniture store, and we learn all about not just Barca loungers. That's nothing. I mean, real detail about furniture.
0: I like to get into character. You know, I started doing research into fences. The main character, Ray Carney, is a fence. He, you know, takes stolen goods and recirculates them into polite society. A lot of them will have a front business, and in the back is where they do their illegal shenanigans. So I picked furniture, and then I had to sell it. And that means, you know, finding furniture pamphlets from the 50s and 60s. A lot of stuff's on Pinterest, you know, weird furniture fanatics.
1: You're going on Pinterest. I pictured you at the Schoenberg Library or something deep in the archives. You can get all this online.
0: I never leave the house. I never leave the house. Too many people outside. Yes, whatever your interest is, someone has put it on Pinterest. And so I can put in the 50s furniture catalog and find somebody scanned in like a Sears catalog. And it's just great language that I steal, the same way I steal language from a memoir.
1: Give me an example of language that you pluck off of Pinterest.
0: Champagne finishes on
1: nice.
0: On the arms of couches and chairs. I think, you know, looking back, my first furniture from watching the Brady Bunch or the Twilight Zone, 60s, 70s sitcoms, is this very sleek mid-century furniture. So in some ways, I'm describing my platonic ideals of what furniture is. So, you know, a book is a journey, and I was doing some personal journeying into how I feel about furniture.
1: Now, your parents spent some years in Harlem before they moved elsewhere in Manhattan. Were they a help in terms of research, in terms of this kind of, you know, make sure you're not screwing up in terms of status detail?
0: My mom would have been great if I'd actually gone to her for help. It didn't occur to me that I was describing in the first book, Harlem in the 60s, and Carney is starting a family, and that's when my parents were starting a family in Harlem. So I do all this research and all this grunt work, and then I would tell my mother, oh, did you know that there was this old chock full of nuts and this place, the Hotel Teresa? And she's like, yeah, I worked around the corner. I was there every day. Blumstein's was a famous department store in Harlem. Found that out, put it in the book. Told my mom. She's like, oh, yeah, your dad worked there for 2 summers during college. Like, what? So, as usual, I have to do the hard way. I have to do it the hard way when the easy way is right there.
1: It seems almost uncanny, but not only about these books, but others, that they are written at moments in time that are extremely evocative. For example, you just finished writing when the protests came out after the killing of George Floyd. Did that have any effect on the work?
0: Well, no. I mean, the end of Harlem Shuffle ends with an anti-police riot in New York, in Harlem, which actually happened.
1: In 64.
0: In 64. And I, you know, conceived of that time period years before George Floyd was murdered. I finished the book the day before the first day of the riots and the protests. So it was really strange. And at that point, it was in the can, and I changed maybe one line that occurred to me. But I was not inspired by that. Turns out if you write about police violence and, you know, atrocities, if you wait a month, it'll happen again. So that's America.
1: How do you mean it's America?
0: I mean that when I was writing Underground Railroad and describing slave catchers, the way that people who are writing slave narratives would describe slave catchers were the same way that I would use to be stopped by police. There's the same kind of language of humiliation, outrage over the sort of abstract horror of being stopped in that way. And I grew up in New York in the 80s, where you'd hear about Michael Griffith, Eleanor Bumpers. Every year, there was some high-profile police brutality case, and there's a big conversation, and then it fades away. And then something else happens, and we talk about it, and then it fades away.
1: Is that where we are now, vis-a-vis George Floyd in the summer of 2020?
0: We're in between atrocities, I think we, you know, usually are. Perhaps something's being recorded on somebody's pocket cell phone right now, and we'll hear about it next week. But we don't actually put the effort in to change policing. A lot of the country is pretty racist, and we're going to have these eruptions, big or small, until we change that, but nobody seems really that interested.
1: Particularly now or just eternally?
0: I think eternally, yeah.
1: Colson, what sense of political responsibility do you feel as a writer of fiction?
0: None. Yeah, I mean, well, in terms of fiction writers in general, do what you want to do. If you want to write about gardening, do that. If you want to write love poetry, do that. For me personally, I like writing about politics and institutional structures, and also the city, and also pop culture, and all these different things are in different books or non-different books. I don't feel responsibility, except not to make the book bad.
1: Do you feel pushed on the sense of responsibility? You did a very sly and funny thing, I think, in a lecture. You started reciting the first lines of the timeless movie, The Jerk, by Steve Martin, in which he describes himself as...
2: It was never easy for me. I was born
0: a poor black child singing and dancing on my porch in Mississippi.
2: I remember the days.
0: And I think, you know, sometimes when I walk in front of an audience, there are different expectations of what a black person is, a black writer is, you know, if it's a mostly white space.
1: Which is what?
0: Oh, well, I think definitely if you came to my work from Underground Railroad, here's this guy who talks about institutional racism and American history.
1: Only,
0: yes. And then I come out, and I'm just like a weird random guy who's really, really lucky that people likes his books and is glad to be out of the house and makes weird jokes and talks about these different things.
1: One of the things that I sense in these novels is a certain sympathy with the criminal and the criminal activity. In other words, it's not presented as just pure horror show and cruelty and all the rest. It's presented as something that's done out of a certain sense of necessity, desperation, and that it's very difficult to do. This is kind of clinical view of the criminal act. How did you come to that? I think I'm getting this right. Maybe I'm not.
0: Well, I think there are different kinds of criminal activity. There's robbery, there's being a fence, And then there's political corruption, all kinds of graft. And I'm exploring different ways of being a criminal and trying to think about who actually is bad. I think Ray Carney has this secret self, this criminal self. But I think all of us have these different uncivilized impulses in us that we have to tame in order to function in society. And so I think when people connect with Carney, they're, part of that connection is recognizing their own sort of secret life in him. So I think back to your question, I'm not judging, I'm definitely not judging them. It never occurred to me that Carney would be like a bad person. He's a guy just trying to
1: get over,
0: have a nice apartment with enough bedrooms for his kids and be a good husband and sell some furniture. You know, when we think about the main character, Carney or Pepper, the secondary main character, it's kind of okay because everyone else is worse. Like all their adversaries and all the people they're forced to deal with are so much worse and doing so much, engaged in so much deeper corruption and thorough corruption that a murder here and there is not bad compared to the kind of moral bankruptcy.
1: New York City is a huge part of your books, many of them, including The Colossus of New York, which is a portrait of the city. I love that book. And you say at one point there that talking about New York is a way of talking about the world. New Yorkers think of themselves as somehow outside the world, a 51st state, maybe a separate country, exceptional. Is New York the same as talking about the world?
0: Well, there's public persona me, and then there's a private Coulson. I think that, I think New York is special, and it's one of my sort of big subjects. I come to it, I keep coming back to it. And I think, and I think the snob in me wants to say that New York is special. But it is just another place when you get down to it. And if you walk in the subway in Paris or in London, it could be New York subway. And if you get lost in the tall buildings in Sao Paulo, downtown Los Angeles, it can be New York. And I think what I was trying to do in Colossus of New York, where that quote is from, is evoke how we feel about our home, no matter how big or how small it is. You know, we're always walking around superimposing what used to be there over what's there now.
1: And bemoaning what's being lost.
0: And mourning that. And being a bit unfair to how the city changes.
1: You have been compared to the most disparate writers I can imagine, of anybody I can think of. It ranges from Stephen King to Thomas Pynchon. And I think you take both as a compliment.
0: Yeah, I do. Well, I think like maybe not a writer, but you're a reader, but you can enjoy Mad Magazine and you can enjoy Dostoevsky and you can enjoy...
1: Yeah, but usually Dostoevsky is not writing Mad Magazine and Elberg is not writing Crime and Punishment.
0: I guess not, but it seems sort of natural to me that if you like something, why not do it?
1: Who's got the versatility like that that you admire? Who's a model for that?
0: Well, I think an early model for me would have been Stanley Kubrick. You know, his war movie, his black comedy, his horror movie, his sci-fi movie. What can I get out of this genre? You know, I'm throwing everything out that I did last time and starting new. And then David Bowie, you know, in his 70s and early 80s run, he always had a different persona. Ziggy Stardust, Thin White Duke. And it seemed like if you knew how to do something, why do it again? Of course, I'm doing a trilogy now, so I'm doing the same thing. But for me, if I step back, it's one big story, one 1,100-page story about, you know, one guy in three different decades and a city in three different decades. So I think I internalized, you know, that kind of idea of being an artist early. If you can do something, why do it again? And if you like something, why not try it?
1: Is there a genre that has gone untouched so far by you that you're dying to try?
0: I think the obvious is romance, and I'll joke that I am trying it now, and it's a love story set on the eve of the Russian Revolution. So for research, because there's so many white people, I'm watching Golden Girls reruns, just like binging.
1: Golden Girls reruns in order to research the Russian Revolution.
0: Yeah, white people. How do white people act? You know.
1: Yeah.
0: Taking notes. Blanche and the girls.
1: How do white people act? Colson Whitehead, thank you so much.
0: Sure. It's been a pleasure.
1: Why didn't I think of that?
0: Yeah.
1: Damn.
0: Russian scholar.
1: B. Arthur is Anastasia.
0: Yes. Yeah.
1: I spoke with Colson Whitehead in 2023. His final installment in the Harlem Trilogy is called Cool Machine, and it comes out in July. You can find a story about the protagonist, Ray Carney, and you can subscribe to The New Yorker there as well, newyorker.com. I'm David Remnick. This is The New Yorker Radio Hour. Thanks for listening today. Hope you enjoyed the program, and we'll see you next time.
3: 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This episode was produced by Max Balton, Adam Howard, David Krasnow, Mike Kutchman, Jeffrey Masters, Louis Mitchell, Jared Paul, and Ursula Summer, with guidance from Emily Botine and assistance from Michael May, David Gable, Alex Barish, Victor Guan, and Alejandra Deckett. 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

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Well, welcome. Thanks for tuning into the Transistor Archives. This is DJ Ken. Monday, June 1st, starting off a new month, and lots of daylight out there this time of year. About the time I get done with the show at 9 o'clock, there's still daylight. That's pretty striking. Well, tonight I've got some jazz to play for you, and this is all vintage small band stuff, and hope you'll stay with me. We've got some good tunes to play. I'm going to start it out tonight with one from Eddie Harris called Love Theme from the Sandpiper. And this features Eddie on the tenor sax, Cedar Walton on piano, and Ron Carter on bass. And this was released in 1965. Check it out.

And it's 16 minutes past 7 o'clock. This is KDNK, a community cornerstone since 1983. So how are we doing so far? Why don't we play this set? We started off the evening with one from Eddie Harris called Love Theme from the Sandpiper, also known as The Shadow of Your Smile. After that, we heard one from Chet Baker and Jack Sheldon from a record that was released in 2024. Name of the song was Once I Loved, and Chet and Jack took turns playing the trumpet on that one. And this last one was the Barry Harris Trio from 1969, one called Sundance. And next up, I've got a new release. Even though it's a new release, it's an old recording. It was released just this year, 2026, although it was recorded in 1960 at Baker's Keyboard Lounge in Detroit. It's the Oscar Peterson Trio, and of course it features Oscar Peterson on the piano and Ray Brown on bass and Ed Thigpen on the drums. In the case you've never heard of Baker's Keyboard Lounge, it's still there. It's been there since 1934, and they claim to be the oldest jazz club in the world. I don't know about that. It's unconfirmed as far as I know, but this is a brand new release, and why don't we check it out? I don't know if anybody has played it here yet at KDNK, but let's give it a listen. This one is called Liza, All the Clouds Will Roll Away.

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1958, something called Ahmad's Blues, and finished up the set with yet another live one, and that was Johnny Griffin with Eddie Lockjaw Davis, live at the Penthouse in Seattle, Washington in 1962, featuring Johnny Griffin on tenor sax and Horace Parlin on piano. And I've got one more live one here for you. This is the Jazz Crusaders, and it was recorded at the Lighthouse in Hermosa Beach, California in 1962, and it's called Blues for Ramona.

Oh yeah, that was the title cut from an Art Blakey record called Roots and Herbs, which came out in 1961, featuring Walter Davis on piano, Lee Morgan trumpet, and Art Blakey working out on the drums there. And it's the time is 7:46. This is Katie and Kay, Warming Hearts and Cracking Smiles since 1983. Thanks for tuning into the Transistor Archives and playing some vintage small band jazz, and hope you're enjoying it as much as I am. And next up, I've got one from Curtis Fuller's quintet. This one is called Five Spot After Dark from 1959, featuring Curtis on the trombone.

And that was another title cut for you. That came from the Cannonball Adderley Quintet. Name of the song was Them Dirty Blues from 1960. Featuring Barry Harris on piano, Cannonball Adderley on alto sax, and Nate Adderley on cornet. Well, it's just a few seconds shy of 8 o'clock. This is KDNK, Carbondale Community Access Radio, Glenwood Springs, Carbondale, the Roaring Fork Valley, and beyond. 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And finally, Sal Theater presents the soundtrack of History Summer Camp at Steve's Guitars from June 15th to the 19th. The soundtrack of History was founded by a group of music lovers and passionate historians whose goal is to bring history to life for teens 13 to 17. Students who complete the camp and pass a final quiz will receive a pass to the JAS Labor Day Fest. Get the details at sohmusic.org. Hope you got all that. Thanks for tuning into the Transistor Archives on a really pleasant Monday evening, the first day of June. This is DJ Ken, and I'm playing some vintage small band jazz for you here. And next up, I've got one from Donald Byrd. This comes off a record called The Catwalk from 1961. It's called Say You're Mine.

And that was Ray Charles on the piano, Milt Jackson on the vibes, and Billy Mitchell on tenor sax with something called Deed I Do from 1957. And it's 15 minutes past 8 o'clock. This is KDNK, keeping the airwaves wild and free since 1983. 43 years and going strong, thanks to support from our members. You know, in dog years, that's more than 300 years. Thanks for tuning into the Transistor Archives. And next up, I've got one from Art Farmer and Benny Golson. This one is called Wonder Why from 1960.

And that was the Mangione Brothers Sextet from a record called The Jazz Brothers from 1960, a song called Secret Love, featuring the late Chuck Mangione on trumpet. Chuck died just last year, if my memory serves me correct. And also on appearing on that recording was his brother Gap Mangione on piano, Bill Saunders on bass. Let's see who else was on there. Larry Combs on alto sax, Sal Nastico on tenor sax, and Roy McCurdy on drums. And it's 29 minutes past 8 o'clock. This is KDNK Carbondale, and it's time for the Lost Pet Report. As always, call the studio line at 970-963-2976 for contact information on lost pets. And it looks like we've got one kitty cat to report on tonight. 3 days ago, on May 29th, in Satank, somebody found a gray kitten, maybe a small cat. Not sure if it's a kitten or a cat, but it had a blue collar and a bell. So it's not a feral. And if this is your kitty cat, give us a call here at the studio, and we'll hook you up. Of course, if you have any other missing pets to report on, just give us a call at 970-963-2976, and we'll do our best to help. 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Open 7 days a week, Monday through Friday from 9 a.m. to 6:30 p.m., and weekends 10 a.m. to 5 p.m. More information at 970-963-1700. Well, we had a jazz giant pass away last week, Sonny Rollins. He had a good run. He lived well into his 90s, but he left us quite a portfolio, and I thought well, we got to play one of his tunes tonight. And the one I've picked out here is called Reflections from 1957, featuring Sonny on the tenor sax and Thelonious Monk on the piano. Let's give this one a listen and remember Sonny Rollins.

And that was Dexter Gordon from a record called Clubhouse from 1965. The title for the song was Lady Iris B, featuring Dexter on the tenor sax, Freddie Hubbard on trumpet, and Barry Harris on piano. And it's 44 minutes past 8 o'clock. Still a little bit of daylight out there, too. This is KDNK. I want to thank everybody for tuning into the Transistor Archives. But don't go away. Diesel Dan is doing it at the top of the hour, and he plays a great show. So just keep it tuned right here at KDNK, and we'll take care of the rest. In the meantime, I've got a little bit of music left to play here. And next one up is Wayne Shorter, something called Charcoal Blues from 1964.

Yeah, that was Wayne Shorter from 1964, a song called Charcoal Blues, and that came from a record called Night Dreamer, featuring Wayne on the tenor sax, McCoy Tyner on piano, Elvin Jones on drums. I got time for one more tune, and then I'm out of here. This next one here is from Charles Mingus. It's called Paddle Point Blues from 1959, featuring Charles on the bass, Booker Irvin on tenor sax, and Horace Parlin on piano. And before I go, I'd like to remind everybody that primaries are this month, and of course the election follows way out in November, but please register and vote. Like someone once said, elections matter. So, don't forget, your ballot should be showing up this month here if you live in Colorado. And if you have any questions about that sort of thing, you can contact your friendly county clerk's office, and they will make sure you get your ballot. So it's important. Hope you do register and vote. And thanks again for supporting KDNK. We'll see you in a couple weeks. Enjoy all the daylight that we've got out there this time of year. It's very pleasant outside, especially in the evenings. And see you soon.

Looks like I'm coming in just in time for this week's edition of The Weeness. Welcome one and all. This is KDNK, Carbondale Community Access Radio, Glenwood Springs, Carbondale, the Roaring Fork Valley, and beyond. And it is 9 p.m., maybe just a few seconds later than that. So glad that you are also here with me. Another fantastic show of the Transistor Archives. Thank you very much. Let's see here. I'm going to start us off. This is going to be a little bit of an odd show, but nothing too strange. It's all good music. Let's see here. I'm going to start us off with Willie Bobo doing Fried Neck Bone and some home fries. But we'll get into what the rest of the show will be in just a little bit. Here, let's kick this off. Willie, you got this?

All right, friends and neighbors. This is one of your many friendly neighborhood volunteer DJs coming to you from a downtown Carbondale at the radio station on 2nd Street. This is KDNK, and it's community powered since 1983. We listened to a Carlos Santana classic there off to kick off the top of the hour, and then we did Walk Faster by Macadam Crocodile. I want to say Madam Crocodile, but there's a C in there that's unexpected. That last song was called One Way Glass, and that was from Manfred Mann, Chapter 3. Now, I mentioned this being a slightly odd radio program that I've put together as far as music, only because, well, it's just got some peculiarities. I pulled a couple songs that are the main samples for other songs that are then played later in the playlist. Only one of them's right next to the other, and so it's maybe you'll catch them, maybe you won't. And then I had two versions of a song called Impeach the President. I don't know why I would pull two versions of that song with just another random song in between them. But that's part of what we got going on tonight. And there's definitely a few, Fight the Power type songs as well, just for good flavor. And otherwise, you're just the nature of music. You're mixing in some love songs, some dance songs, along with the give us back our what we deserve, fight the man sort of thing. So in any case, let's move forward. We're going to do Got to Learn How to Dance from the Fatback Band, and then we're going to do Do Me from Gene Knight, and then we're going to get into some Tune Yards with Bossa Plunk. Let's see how that goes. Here we are. This is Got to Learn How to Dance.

This is KDNK in Carbondale, and it's nearly 9:30, but I wanted to speak to that last song, Hobo Globo Dribbin by Bernard Wright. That one hit hard for me because I took a couple kids up to the Glenwood Springs Adventure Park and Caverns today, and, you know, just a wonderland of rides and ways to spend your money. Fantastic little amusement park up there. So that was lots of fun. Hobble Globe Driven was that last song. Before that, we had a Caution. That looks to be from an album where Anderson .Paak takes a bunch of K-pop groups under his wing and does sort of like a mix with each of them, and that the K-pop side of that track was NMX. Forgive me, all you hip K-pop heads out there. Pronunciation's never been my super strong point, but let's see. Coming up next. Next, we're going to do some sliced tomatoes from Just Brothers, and then we're going to get into Impeach the President. The first one I'll play is the 2019 version, and then we'll see where we go from there. You will hear it. Maybe you won't see it, but this is sliced tomatoes from Just Brothers.

0: That is right. Clap your hands, people. They call that one the hand clapping song. I wonder why. That was from the Meters. Good stuff. Probably 1970. And before that, we had a version of Impeach the President by the Honey Drippers. And that one was released in 1973. Before that, we had a song called Wide Awake, and that was from Parquet Courts. Inside the rest of that set, we had another version of Impeach the President from the Surefire Soul Ensemble and Kelly. Oh boy, why doesn't it say right there? Kelly, what's Kelly's last name? Come on. Well, the Surefire Soul Ensemble. Hopefully, if you're going to go out and look for it, you can find it by searching that up. And that was a 2019 version. Excuse me. Before that, Sliced Tomatoes from the Just Brothers. And I am hoping that we can get all the way up to the 10 o'clock hour with these next couple songs. What do I have coming up? Let's talk about it. Because with 1, 2, 3, 4, I've got 4 songs before I need to put on the explicit lyric warning. So this next one is from Memphis. Oh, nope. Excuse me. The title of the song is Memphis Soul Stew, and King Curtis is the artist doing it. And then we'll hear the Winstons do their Amen, Brother. And I'll update you more in a hot second. Let's get into Memphis Soul Stew.
1: Today's special is Memphis Soul Stew. We sell so much of this, people wonder what we put in it. We're going to tell you right now. Give me about a half a teacup of bass.

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That's it right there. Now beat

Well, did that have anyone rocking the sure shot right there? That song was called Howlin' for Judy by Jeremy Steig. And this next song and the song that we will play immediately after the top of the hour break, they are closely related. So it's possible you'll guess what song's going to come up right after the break. But let's get into this. This is Groovin' by Willie Mitchell. Play it, DJ. If you can find the right button.

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0: Oh, and look at that. It is 10:01 p.m., and you are listening to The Weeness on KDNK.

Oh, maybe that'll get your blood boiling. Okay. Well, keep it hot, because we got some Rage Against the Machine coming up next. This is KDNK, inspiring impromptu dance party since 1983. That last song was LCD Sound System. It was called Movement. LCD Sound System's the band, of course. Before that, Witness, One Hope, and that was by Roots Manuva. And at the top of the hour, at the very start of the set, we had Gorilla from Little Sims. Just a real fun romp. That's right, I already mentioned we got Rage Against the Machine coming up next. Take the power away.

That was Public Enemy doing Fight the Power from the Do the Right Thing soundtrack. Before that, we had Herbie Hancock doing Just Around the Corner, and I believe it may have been the start of the set when we did Take the Power Back by Rage Against the Machine. That's right, because the previous set we were into LCD Sound System there. And this is KDNK. Owner-operated for 43 years thanks to membership support from people like you. 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It is getting close to the... Oh, man. Okay, so we're three-quarters through the show for sure. And I'm not going to sign off yet. I'm just going to get back into some more music. How about Sure Shot? From the Beastie Boys. Enjoy.

That was Hieroglyphics with Drum Talk. And before that, we had DJ Shadow with Run the Jewels doing Nobody Speak. Before that, Beastie Boys doing Sure Shot. Before that, Public Enemy, Fight the Power. Okay, we're all caught up, everybody. So glad you're here. So glad you're listening to this wonderful radio station here in Carbondale. This is KDNK, and I want to thank you for listening to the Weeness. It's you and me, and that makes we. So together we have a collective consciousness of this music we listen to together, and that is basically the premise of the show. Hopefully I've been able to pique your interest in new or old, something you haven't heard before. I'm often playing things that are new to me, so I hope that also in my search for good tunes, I can bring you along with me. So here we are in the last 17 minutes of the radio program before our trusted KDNK programming goes back to its presets and is no longer the Weeness. Let's see. Don't forget, go to the website, donate. KDNK could always use your support. It is only because of membership support that this fine radio station still exists here in Carbondale for so many years. It's a wonderful resource. It's a hub of the community. And I would like to mention maybe a couple songs here. Let's see. What are we going to play next? I think I'll get into some Modest Mouse, some Franz Ferdinand. Maybe not that order. Probably the Budos Band. And then we'll see what we come up for a closing shot. But it has been very much pleasure, and I should stop talking and just play what's on the turntable here. So, again, enjoy, and see us again in another 2 weeks for the Weeness on KDNK.

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Glenwood Springs, Carbondale, the Roaring Fork Valley, and beyond.

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1: 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So thank you, as they say, for your service.

all went west when the building closed. Because God bless the lads that have got their own, but what about the rest of us? Have-nots become nebulous. Because not having got the best of us can't make the time count when told you'll never amount to much. Can't reach the youth if they're out of touch. Just don't call these cuts anything other than political. Because Adelphi was our working class miracle. So don't you dare underestimate the difference a boxing ring, pool table and a volunteer can make. They've been shaping decent men from reprobates, clean slates from potential inmates. We've been feeling this austerity lately. It all went west when the building closed. Because God bless the lads that have got their own and the have not.

0: Hopefully, if there's been a fire here at some point, but hopefully, we'll be able to see some of the old place still intact. I'm saying nothing. So without further ado, this is what remains of the old Adelphi Lads Club. Oh man, it is wrecked. It is wrecked, guys.
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0: No way, man.

only bits and pieces of information, but what we know for certain is that at some point in the early 21st century, all of mankind was united in celebration. We marveled at our own magnificence as we gave birth.

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Yeah.

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That's how we function. 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

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We were talking this. 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
0: 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Yo quiero.

So you found an old guitar in a dusty case in a town just south of Athens. Busted up strings and holes in its face, but you knew you just had to have it. So you took the last 20 bucks out of your jeans, and you said, "Ma'am, I'll take it." She said, "I don't know what you see in it." Pointed to a sign that read, "All things sold here, as is." And you looked across the passenger seat at a broken down old bartender you met when he was 33. And you don't know why you hung on so long, his coat has holes in it. But there's something you saw then that maybe you still see. And you remember that morning, that dusty morning, when you walked out into the light with him, and you saw him for the first time, as is. As is, you see a little light come running out of the scars and cracks. As is, kind of thing you just hold once, and you're never gonna give it back. As is, something so proud to have a home, even though it knows just a few old songs. As is, as is, as is.

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As is, somehow here it feels like home, as if you've known it all along, even though it knows just a few old songs. As is, as is, as is.

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Yes, I'm lost where you shine tonight. I know that I need her. Can you change her heart? Can you change her mind? Can you move for me like you move the tide? Can you change the stars? Can you make it right?

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Okay, biddy bang bang, biddy bang bang, biddy bang bang bang, bang den den den. This is Eco Mouse, and when I'm in Carbondale, I listen to KDNK, bang den den den den. Dum tim lodo, dum tim lodo, dum tim lodo, dum tim lodo, dum tim lodo, dum tim lodo, dum tim lodo. I hope you are feeling the vibes, bang den den. KDNK, make you feel alright. Boom, when he come out in town, he listen to KDNK. Banana, banana, yo.

satisfy the feeling, claim it's their basic need, the right to enslave. Fate come to speculate futures, I stay blind to the sharks that reside in the heart. Clear the way, I deserve another star. Sail away to the time of the mindless. They want the world up in flames, they want the sky to destroy, the unrighteous to suffer, the poor to pick up the scorn. Cry security when they cause the pain. Martyrs are born again, best believe they plant the seed. Can you see the world's in pain? Please perceive my need to preach non-violence while the usual suspects suffer in silence. While we cast our gaze south of the island, spacecraft undercover, rockets up launcher, require the symmetry your ancestors torture. Hand me the fire, the time I breathe another day. Go astray, my young one. See the way through. We survived many moons. Remember the error when thoughts roam. The plane sound comfort in your dreams, lest you really be born again. She said she knew, but she lied. They use arrogance to cover knowledge gaps. Facts become a triumph for fiction. Formulate a set of tools, break the rules. Addiction adjacent to hierarchy complacement. Work 3 times harder than your peer. You dream of the freedom, thrill of the years that were held in bondage. Man-made mechanical automated device, capitalistic monster, we swim in our vice. Don't compare me to your earliest desire to return to the womb. The dark personified by the optics of enclosure. If you can subject what you fear, you can predict the rate of growth. Troubled market speculation.

zeitgeist. The benefit of hindsight, the reason we can't fly straight into the sun. Carry the children on the backs of our belief, the deceit lies shallow. Confidence propped up on these structures. Enemy, enemy lies. Steady your gaze, right on your feet. This is not a drill, you are not unique. We've been here before, carrying the weak. Stay up, show no fear. Formulate, demand, idle threat. Prophetic termination plan, termination plan.

Hey everybody out there, this is Future Man from the Flecktones, and I think KDNK is cool. It's the heartbeat of the Roaring Fork Valley. Yeah, keep it going.

closer to the word, using waves to be heard, dedicated to being seen as we journey through the land of the herd with delusions of the singular. You don't have to cry for help, things aren't always what they seem. They define you out from the play, relatively unseen. Perspective seldom understood, the one that haunts your dreams, while we lose the strength and subject to disease of the mind. It's a sign of the times when we pray for the blindness, to get a little respite for the time spent scrolling through the city in the depths of our mind, seeing visions of the spirit that the beasts have designed. God help you. Tell me, where's the temptation station? Pass within the earth, lose the courage to conform, mingle dreams with reality, the image, the form, the myth, the triumph, the magic over logic, the world through fiber optic, like the web society holds you through. Pass on the chance to speak when you think it's true. Silence holds the key, wisdom sees you through. So many doors, so many flowers to consume. Let the cold wind blow, that the leaves may reveal who's the sturdiest. Interspace, quantum, metaphysical options connected to the source, to the root. Let the dark power guide your way, eat of the fruit. I am the black, I am the heart. Trouble your soul, stark mind, the eyes lowered, arms out, so your prayers pay the toll. You call on the sun, look at the battles we've won. You call on the earth,

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Good morning. Happy Tuesday. It is June 2nd, 2026, 5:59 a.m., and this is KDNK, Carbondale Community Access Radio, Glenwood Springs, Carbondale, the Roaring Fork Valley, and beyond. Mike Glimmer here with you once again this morning. Hello. As we get ready to head on out to Democracy Now! For the headlines from Amy Goodman. Checking with the Colorado News Connection, then it's time for NPR's Morning Edition here on KDNK. Your local and regional news and weather and much more throughout the next couple hours. Stick around. Good morning.

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1: The Lebanese stood by the Iranians in Iran's darkest moments and supported us. You could say they brought themselves into this war, and they should be supported. In my view, every one of us has a responsibility toward them.
0: Iran suspends talks with the United States to protest Israel's invasion and continued bombing of Lebanon. Iran's foreign minister said the attacks violate the ceasefire agreement, which he said unequivocally includes Lebanon. President Trump's claiming talks have resumed after phone calls with Prime Minister Netanyahu and Hezbollah, writing on social media, quote, "There will be no troops going to Beirut," unquote. For more on all the latest developments, we'll go to Beirut. Then the death toll from U.S. drone strikes on boats in the Caribbean and Eastern Pacific has surpassed 200.
2: This unprecedented military campaign, Operation Southern Spear, came without any plausible legal justifications. The world has failed to challenge these assassinations in any meaningful way.
0: Then, the Overseer Class, a manifesto. We'll speak to author Stephen Thrasher about his new book and his upcoming film series in Brooklyn at BAM called Black Ops, Spies, and Overseers. All that and more coming up. Welcome to Democracy Now!, democracynow.org, The War and Peace Report. I'm Amy Goodman. Israel's military continued its attacks on Lebanon overnight, killing at least 8 people, even after President Trump said both sides had, quote, agreed that all shooting will stop, unquote. Among the dead is James Karam, a dentist who was killed along with his daughter and son when an Israeli drone bombed their car in southern Lebanon. Another Israeli attack killed 2 people and damaged the Jabal Amel University Hospital in Tyre. Lebanon's health ministry reports Israeli strikes have killed more than 3,400 people since March 2nd. Over 10,000 have been wounded. Axios is reporting during an expletive-laden call, Trump told Israeli Prime Minister Benjamin Netanyahu, quote, "You're effing crazy. You'd be in prison if it weren't for me. I'm saving your ass. Everybody hates you now. Everybody hates Israel because of this," unquote, the president reportedly said. After the call, Trump said in a social media post that he'd had a productive phone call with Netanyahu and that, quote, "There will be no troops going to Beirut," unquote. Trump's comment came after Netanyahu and Israeli Defense Minister Israel Katz said they had ordered massive airstrikes on Beirut's southern suburbs. On Capitol Hill, Michigan Democratic Congressmember Rashida Tlaib is calling on Congress to pass a Lebanon War Powers resolution this week. She wrote, quote, "Our country should not be assisting or supporting indiscriminate bombings and forced displacement anywhere, including Lebanon," unquote. Meanwhile, the United Nations Security Council held an emergency meeting Monday to discuss Lebanon. UN Assistant Secretary General Martha Pobee said Israel's violating a UN Security Council resolution that was aimed at stopping Israel's invasion of Lebanon 2 decades ago.
3: Israel's presence north of the Blue Line is a clear violation of Lebanon's sovereignty and territorial integrity, as well as of Security Council Resolution 1701. Israeli forces must withdraw to south of the Blue Line.
0: Iranian diplomats have suspended talks with the United States after warning Israel's attacks on Lebanon and the Gaza Strip could doom ongoing ceasefire negotiations with the Trump administration. Iranian Foreign Minister Abbas Araghchi said Monday the U.S. has already violated its ceasefire with Iran when it imposed a naval siege on Iranian ports. He also said Israel's attacks on Lebanon constitute a ceasefire violation on a separate front. After headlines, we'll go to Beirut to speak with the Associated Press. Karim Shahib's latest piece is headlined, Trump says Israel and Hezbollah have agreed to dial back fighting. In Gaza, at least three Palestinians died in separate Israeli attacks earlier today, as Palestinian monitoring groups documented 11 new ceasefire violations over the past 24 hours. Among the attacks was an Israeli drone strike on a civilian vehicle east of Deir al-Balah that injured displaced families living nearby in makeshift shelters. Israel's carried out strikes on most of the 237 days since it agreed to a U.S.-brokered Gaza ceasefire last October. Here in New York, the far-right Israeli finance minister, Bezalel Smotrich, marched in the annual Israel Day parade Sunday alongside other Israeli far-right ministers and cabinet officials, Senate Minority Leader Chuck Schumer, Governor Kathy Hochul, and New York State Attorney General Letitia James were among several prominent Democrats who marched in the same parade as Smotrich, who has been sanctioned by multiple countries for inciting settler violence against Palestinians. The lead organizer of the parade told the New York Times he did not know that Smotrich and other Israeli far-right officials were planning to march. New York City Mayor Zoran Mamdani, who boycotted the event, said he was offended by the presence of Israeli officials at the parade.
4: You can see in the participation of the far-right Israeli minister Smotrich, as well as a number of other ministers, a vision of annihilation, a complicity in genocide, and frankly, a belief that does not have much value for even the sanctity of children in Gaza. And I am offended, as I know many New Yorkers are, by their participation.
0: In Ukraine, a wave of Russian strikes has killed at least 18 people and injured dozens in Kyiv, Dnipro, Zaporizhia, Poltava, and Kharkiv. Overnight, Russia launched 73 missiles and 656 drones at Ukraine. This is Alina. Her building was damaged by a Russian strike.
5: I woke up from my bed and decided to move to the corridor. I heard explosions coming closer and closer. I turned my back to the window to go to the apartment door. At that moment, there was an explosion, which threw me against the door. But I'm fine now.
0: Russia's latest assault once again prompted Ukraine's President Volodymyr Zelensky to ask President Trump to send Patriot interceptors, which are capable of blocking ballistic missiles. Trump has so far ignored Zelensky's pleas, despite the fact that Ukraine is running out of interceptors. President Trump is reportedly reconsidering his $1.8 billion slush fund to compensate his supporters who took part in the January 6th insurrection. This comes as the Justice Department also said it would temporarily pause the program to comply with a court order. The fund was set up as a settlement following Trump's $10 billion lawsuit against his own IRS over the leak of his tax returns. Federal Judge Kathleen Williams reopened the case last week after a bipartisan group of 35 former federal judges urged her to look more closely at the settlement. Anthropic, the AI company behind Claude, filed confidentially for an initial public offering Monday, less than a week after raising $65 billion in funding that pushed its valuation to $965 billion. Anthropic's IPO plans come as several major stock market index providers have recently changed rules excluding unprofitable companies. The changes could allow Elon Musk's private AI and rocket company SpaceX, which is about to go public, to be added to the indexes much sooner than they typically would, which means millions of Americans invested in retirement funds could end up owning a piece of SpaceX, whether they choose to or not. This comes as Vermont's independent Senator Bernie Sanders announced a new bill that would create a sovereign wealth fund by imposing a one-time 50% tax on the stock of OpenAI, Anthropic, and other AI companies. In an op-ed for The New York Times, Senator Sanders writes, the fund would, quote, give the public a direct role in determining the future of this technology and guarantee that the trillions of dollars potentially generated by AI are used to improve the lives of us all, not simply to make the richest people in the world even richer, unquote. Meanwhile, Florida became the first state to sue OpenAI and its CEO, Sam Altman, alleging they know ChatGPT is not safe, especially for children. This is Florida's attorney general.
6: We're here to announce that we recently filed a monumental civil lawsuit against Sam Altman and ChatGPT. for endangering our kids and deceiving parents into believing that this application is safe for use. It's clearly not. People are getting hurt, parents are getting deceived, and they need to pay for it.
0: The mayor of Newark, New Jersey, is announcing his city's legal strategy aimed at shutting down the Delaney Hall ICE jail. The for-profit immigration detention center has been the focus of massive protests demanding justice for immigrants who've launched a hunger strike to protest inhumane conditions, medical neglect inside the jail, and demanding their freedom. On Monday, Newark Mayor Ross Baraka said his city's police department will exercise a greater span of control over the perimeter of Delaney Hall after federal agents and New Jersey State Police repeatedly attacked demonstrators outside with horses, clubs, pepper spray, and other so-called less lethal weapons. In a statement, Mayor Baraka said, quote, "Police tactics over this last weekend were overly aggressive, unnecessary, and in some instances unconstitutional," he said. But the mayor said a 9 p.m. to 6 a.m. curfew would remain in effect until further notice. In Ghana, human rights groups warn a new law criminalizing LGBTQ plus activity could devastate queer communities. The sweeping legislation approved Friday makes it a crime to identify as non-binary, lesbian, gay, bisexual, queer, trans, or intersex. It also imposes prison terms of up to 10 years on anyone who, quote, promotes, unquote, LGBTQ activities. It's expected to be signed into law by Ghana's president, John Mahama. This follows similar legislation recently passed in other African nations, including Senegal and Burkina Faso. In 2023, Uganda passed a law making it a crime to identify as queer, declaring all same-sex conduct to be non-consensual, and even allowing for the death penalty in certain cases. Critics have called it a kill-the-gays bill. This is Ugandan LGBTQ activist Hansen Fuma.
7: At first, it was Uganda with the harshest kill-gay bill in the whole world that contains a death penalty and a life imprisonment. Apparently, we are seeing Ghana jumping onto this same running track. And all African leaders are quiet in whatever is happening.
0: Defense Secretary Pete Hegseth has designated the Pentagon press office a classified space, physically barring journalists from an area that's been freely accessible to reporters across multiple administrations. In a statement, Reporters Without Borders said, quote, "No matter how petulant Pete gets, journalists will continue their tenacious reporting and hold the Pentagon accountable for the money, operations, and lives they impact every day," unquote. Separately, a federal court temporarily blocked the Pentagon from discharging transgender service members while still allowing the administration to continue banning transgender people from entering the military. It's come as Hegseth also struck several female and black Navy officers from a promotions list. Rhode Island Senator Jack Reed said in a recent testimony, quote, "Nearly 60% of the senior officers Hegseth has fired are female or black," unquote. Veteran 60 Minutes correspondent Scott Pelley openly revolted against CBS News leadership Monday at a staff meeting meant to introduce the show's newly appointed executive producer, Nick Bilton. Bilton is a tech journalist installed by CBS's editor-in-chief, Barry Weiss, after she fired the show's two top correspondents, Sharon Alfonsi and Cecilia Vega, alongside executive producer Tanya Simon. When Bilton reportedly told the staff Weiss loves CBS News in 60 Minutes, Pelley shot back, quote, "She's murdering 60 Minutes. She does not love this place. She was brought in to kill it, and she's been doing exactly that," unquote. Pelley also declared that Bilton would never be welcome here, unquote. The winners of the 2026 News and Documentary Emmy Awards have been announced. This year's Outstanding Investigative Documentary Prize goes to Critical Incident, A Death at the Border, produced by HBO Documentary Films. The film examines the alleged cover-up of the murder of Anastasio Hernandez Rojas, an undocumented Mexican immigrant who died while in U.S. custody at the border. His 2010 death occurred under the watch of Rodney Scott, the man who now heads Customs and Border Protection under President Trump. The film's director, Rick Rowley, accepted the award.
8: Cruelty and violence have festered at the heart of U.S. immigration enforcement for so long. And part of it is because of the impunity and the secrecy that have surrounded these organizations. And so I need to thank this incredible team for pulling back the veil and exposing that organization.
0: To see our interview with Rick Rowley, director of Critical Incident to Death at the Border, go to democracynow.org. And voters head to the polls in several states today for primary elections. California faces a crowded field in the race to replace outgoing Governor Gavin Newsom under the state's jungle primary system. The two candidates who receive the most votes today will advance to the general election, regardless of party. In Los Angeles, 13 candidates are looking to unseat incumbent Mayor Karen Bass. Polls show Bass is in a close race with city council member Nithya Raman and reality TV personality Spencer Pratt. In Iowa, Republicans and Democrats are selecting candidates to replace Republican Senator Joni Ernst, who's retiring. There are also primary elections in Montana, New Jersey, New Mexico, and South Dakota. And those are some of the headlines. This is Democracy Now!, democracynow.org, The War and Peace Report. I'm Amy Goodman in New York.
9: Welcome to 2026 Talks, where we're following our democracy in historic times.
10: Between his son's cryptocurrency scams, between him literally offering pay-for-play deals for the ballroom, this president is marching us through unprecedented corruption and milking the cow that is the U.S. government every single day.
9: Michigan Senator Elise Slotkin is sponsoring legislation to stop what Democrats like her are calling President Donald Trump's slush fund. Numerous congressional Republicans have signaled opposition to $1.8 billion for so-called anti-weaponization payments, which could go to allies of the president who claim they've been unfairly prosecuted. Democrats say they intend to force a vote on it under Senate rules, allowing them to put up any amendment to a reconciliation bill, including one now under debate to fund Trump's immigration agenda until 2029. The administration has refused to rule out payments to January 6th insurrectionists, which may violate the 14th Amendment. Vice President J.D. Vance says recently pardoned former election clerk Tina Peters could be compensated. The election denier was convicted of illegally allowing tampering with voting machines and sentenced to 8.5 years before Colorado Governor Jared Polis commuted her sentence. The Senate may soon take up the House version of the badly overdue farm bill. Some farmers say it has provisions favoring corporate ag over smaller operations, like overriding state laws encouraging farmers to raise healthier animals and ask for higher prices. Farm Action Executive Director Angela Huffman says the so-called Save Our Bacon provision favors international producers, like Chinese-owned Smithfield Farms, over independent farms.
11: Until Congress really deals with monopoly power, farmers are going to keep being told to get bigger or get out, take on more debt, accept worse prices, and consumers will pay the price for it.
9: Michigan lawmakers are considering a package of bills designed to strengthen voter protections ahead of the midterms. The Michigan Voting Rights Act includes safeguards against racial discrimination, increased language assistance, more disability accommodations, and new partisan election research and training. State Senator Darren Camilleri says since Michigan is a key battleground, lawmakers must be vigilant.
12: Our job as policymakers is to ensure that our elections are free, fair, and accessible to everyone, that undue advantages and disadvantages are prohibited, and that the outcome of our elections is decided by voters on an equal playing field.
9: The Centers for Medicare and Medicaid is finalizing new Medicaid work requirements, generally 80 hours a month of employment or half-time in school or job training. Critics argue almost all the folks in the program who can work already are, and say the red tape is designed to cut costs by pushing out people who qualify. Cynthia Cox with healthcare group KFF says this comes as last year's megabill caused ACA premiums to rise nearly 60%, with deductibles up to an average of more than $1,000 per person. And she says financial aid for the premiums of many middle-income families were eliminated.
13: How much they paid was capped at a certain percent of their income, but now they no longer have that cap anymore. So for some of those people, they could be seeing a $10,000 a year increase in their insurance costs.
9: I'm Edwin J. Vieira for Pacifica Network and Public News Service. Find our trust indicators at publicnewsservice.org.

0: 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It's Tuesday, June 2nd. Currently 40 degrees in Carbondale, 51 in Glenwood Springs, it's 47 in Rifle and in Aspen, and 37 degrees currently in Leadville. Sunrise happened at 5:43. The sun will set at 8:30. 14 hours and 47 minutes of daylight today. We've got a mostly sunny day on tap all around the area. It's going to be right around 90 degrees for Carbondale, Glenwood, and Rifle today. 81 in Aspen with a slight chance for showers later in the day. And slight chance for some thunderstorms, possibly, in Leadville. Getting up to 66 degrees there. And we're going to be taking a full look at that weather forecast coming up later this hour here on KDNK. So stick around. It's time to head on out to NPR and join Morning Edition on this Tuesday morning. Good morning.
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2: 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I'm A. Martinez.
3: I'm Leila Fadel.
4: And I'm Steve Inskeep. The writer David Frum is calling it. He says plans to celebrate America's 250th birthday are beyond the point of recovery. Most musical acts backed out of a planned concert, and President Trump said he would just hold a Trump rally. Frum is a former speechwriter for President George W. Bush and a staff writer for The Atlantic.
5: Well, let's compare the 250th celebration with the great celebrations of the past, the 100th and the 200th. Those are still remembered to this day. The 100th celebration in 1876 saw America have its first ever World Exposition, a display of a fantastic new technology. The artifacts from that show are still on display at the Smithsonian Museum to this day, and people are still mindful of 1876 in Philadelphia. 1976 in New York Harbor, some people listening to us may remember that, the Tall Ships Regatta, and anyone who saw it or saw the photo still remembers it. What are we going to remember from 250th? The cage fight on the president's birthday and Trump on the $250 bill. There's nothing here that is worthy of the country. And even the things that the president has set his heart most fixedly on, like this giant concert that's supposed to be on the Mall the week before July the 4th, that's turning into a fiasco with 7 of the 9 headline acts canceling.
4: The president, of course, as you note, is a showman. So where has he gone wrong?
5: He's a showman, but he's also a person with egomania. What we commemorate on 1776 is not just the end of foreign rule over the United States. It's also the end of monarchical government in the United States. So the idea that you would commemorate 1776 by saying, let's have the president's face on a coin. Let's have the president's face on a bill. Let's have the cage fight, the only event it looks like that is going to come off, assuming there's no thunderstorm, come off okay, not on July the 4th, but on the president's birthday. If there's anything that 1776 was supposed to be a repudiation of, that would be it.
4: Are you assuming at this point that July 4th is a disaster? I mean, we still have a month to adjust things.
5: To plan a 250th anniversary takes not a month, but a decade. And look, I think a defender of the president could fairly say that the pre-existing planning for the 250th anniversary showed a pretty severe lack of imagination. But Trump took something that was not as impressive and powerful and unifying as it should be and then just made it a personal show. And if you're a musical act, you say, I don't need to be in politics. My fans come from every point of view. I don't need to seem to take a side. And if you create a format that looks partisan, why am I there and alienating half my fans?
4: I guess we should note some of the mechanics here. America 250 was created by an act of Congress before Trump became president. It was criticized, as you say, for not being as creative or not thinking as big as it might have. The Trump administration then created this other group, Freedom 250, which is Trump-dominated. And that leads to a question, the kind of the reverse of what you're saying. How would you respond to supporters of the president who would argue that musicians should show up and it's partisan to make musicians step away or pressure musicians to step away?
5: I don't think the musicians are under pressure to step away. I think they feel like this, they didn't get what they signed up for. They all signed up for this program. And by the way, these were not the acts that should have been the headlines. I mean, for America's 250th birthday, you should have Taylor Swift singing in front of 1,000 dancing AI robots. I mean, just something that just knocks everybody's, takes everyone's breath away. Just a reminder that America dreams big, can do big things. And it shouldn't all be entertainment. There should be a celebration of America's achievements in the arts, in the sciences, in technology, and in human rights. That should be part of the story.
4: Okay, I want to work through your premise a little bit here. You have asserted here that the July 4th celebrations are a mess. And, well, let me use an analogy. In 1940 in World War II, the British Army was trapped in France and the British Navy was struggling to help them escape. And at Dunkirk, private boats came and helped carry away the soldiers. So is there a Dunkirk version of July 4th that you can think of that Americans on a local level, on a private level, can get together over the next month?
5: Well, every state capital, every town, I mean, of course, people will commemorate in their own way, as they always do, in ways big and small. And there can be some extra added meaning that it's been 250 years of American independence. But let's also remember that at Dunkirk, the small boats worked because they were giant battleships just a few miles out to shore. And this is a little bit like the national celebration. It's the celebration of the American nation. So as welcome and as charming as it will be to celebrate in the localities and town, there needs to be a national statement, and 30 days is not time to organize it.
4: David Frum, it's a pleasure talking with you. Thanks so much.
5: Bye-bye.
4: We reached the White House for comment on Frum's opinion, and they said President Trump is, quote, excited to participate in various events around the country that properly honors the momentous 250th anniversary of America's great founding.
3: Research from the Federal Reserve Bank of New York suggests the reason unemployment has been rising for new college graduates is the prevalence of remote work. NPR's Andrea Hsu reports.
6: This study began with a deep dive into what was happening at one Fortune 500 tech company, which is not named in the report. Emma Harrington is an assistant professor of economics at the University of Virginia and one of the authors of the report. She says they first looked at how much feedback employees got when they were not in the office.
7: What we saw was this pretty striking pattern that software engineers got 20% more feedback if they were sitting near their colleagues than if they were distant from them.
6: So the next question was, as remote work became the norm, was the company still keen on hiring fresh college grads who might need more training, more mentoring? Turns out,
7: they really switched away from hiring young people when they went remote. So they used to hire a bunch of new grads for their software engineering jobs. Then they shifted really towards hiring much older people.
6: But then the company called folks back to the office, and they resumed hiring the younger grads. That got the researchers wondering,
7: well, can we see this in the entire economy? Like, is this company weird?
6: Turns out, no, it's not weird. Data from the Labor Department showed after the pandemic, unemployment among recent college grads grew by 20% and fell slightly for older grads, those 29 and up. The age gap in employment was most pronounced in jobs that can be done from home. What the research team did not find was that AI was a big driver of this gap. Yet, anyway.
7: It's always hard to make guesses about what's going to happen with generative AI, but I think it's certainly possible that this story could really change over the next few years.
6: In fact, it may already be changing now. Andrea Hsu, NPR News.
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8: A new book describes a country that was once rooted in a movement around social justice and political freedom. 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
1: Live from NPR News in Washington, I'm Dave Mattingly. There's still no agreement to extend the ceasefire between the U.S. and Iran, though President Trump says indirect talks are continuing. That's despite Iran saying it's suspending negotiations involving mediators because of the Israeli military expanding operations in southern Lebanon. NPR's Deepa Shivaram says Trump spoke by phone yesterday with Israeli Prime Minister Benjamin Netanyahu.
2: Netanyahu had ordered Israeli troops to target areas surrounding Beirut. But now Trump says after his call with Netanyahu, there will be no troops going to Beirut and that any Israeli troops on their way, quote, have already been turned back. Trump says he also spoke with representatives from Hezbollah. Israel's increased aggression against Lebanon, which violates the ceasefire agreed on weeks ago, has complicated ongoing talks to end the U.S. and Israel's war against Iran. Iran pulled out of negotiations after Israel's attacks on Beirut. Trump says the talks are continuing with Iran, though, and moving at what he calls a, quote, rapid pace. Deepa Shivaram, NPR News.
1: Secretary of State Marco Rubio is expected to be pressed about the war with Iran when he testifies today on Capitol Hill before House and Senate lawmakers. At least 18 people have been killed in Ukraine by Russia's latest drone and missile strikes. This is NPR News from Washington. Six states are holding election primaries today. They include California. That's where more than 60 candidates are competing to replace outgoing Governor Gavin Newsom. The top two vote-getters will advance to the general election in November. In Los Angeles, Democratic incumbent Mayor Karen Bass has been locked in a tight race with City Councilmember Nitya Raman and reality TV personality Spencer Pratt as she seeks re-election. Nearly 1,000 union workers at an auto parts plant in Michigan walked off the job yesterday. Michael Simons with member station WMUK says that plant is a major supplier for General Motors.
3: At mid-morning, more than 30 workers were picketing in various spots outside the American Axle plant. Passing drivers honked their support. Josh Yeager is the bargaining chairman for the United Auto Workers, Local 2093. He says American Axle, also known as the Dow Corporation, refused to increase wages to a livable amount. So now the local has to fight for a better contract.
4: It's a game of chess. They wanted a battle, now they got a war.
3: Yeager claims the company stockpiled parts in anticipation of the strike, but he adds he believes the union can wait them out. For NPR News, I'm Michael Simons in Kalamazoo, Michigan.
1: Stock futures are lower ahead of the open on Wall Street. I'm Dave Mattingly in Washington.
0: Morning Edition on KDNK is underwritten by The Meeting Place Carbondale, a safe place for individuals struggling with addiction, hosting 30 meetings weekly and supporting the recovery of approximately 400 individuals each week. 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Keep tuned to KDNK for your local and regional news. Coming up on today's news, we'll get a report on Carbondale's mobility and access plan and hear from one of the candidates for Colorado's 3rd Congressional District. Those stories coming up at about 6:50, right here on KDNK.
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6: It's Morning Edition from NPR News. I'm Leila Fadel in Washington, D.C.
7: And I'm A. Martinez in Los Angeles, California. It's primary day in six states today.
6: Voters will decide general election matchups in South Dakota, New Mexico, New Jersey, Montana, Iowa, and California, where the rules say the top two candidates advance regardless of party, and Democrats hope to put a new map to use.
7: Scott Schaefer is with member station KQED in San Francisco. He's keeping an eye on some of the more interesting races. So in November, Scott, voters approved new district lines drawn to give the advantage to Democrats. So how realistic are their hopes of replacing Republicans with Democrats in those new districts?
8: Yeah, well, the new lines were designed to weaken and potentially pick off five current Republican House members. Those new lines caused one Republican incumbent to retire, another Republican switched his party affiliation from Republican to independent, and then a third Republican, who would have faced a tough road to re-election in the new district, suddenly died. So flipping three of the five seats now held by Republicans will be fairly easy, but then there are two which are not at all slam dunks. Tough races where Democrats could win if things go their way. One of those is in the Central Valley, where Republican David Valadao is the incumbent. Now, he's given Democrats heartburn in the past, very tough to beat. This time around, although the district is somewhat more favorable to Democrats, it's still very purple. And there are two Democrats fighting it out there. One is an assembly member and a physician. She's the more moderate candidate. And the other is a progressive, backed by Senator Bernie Sanders and Congresswoman Alexandria Ocasio-Cortez. And then you've got CD 48. That includes parts of San Diego County and Riverside, including liberal Palm Springs. And we've got two top Democrats slugging it out there. One of them will likely prevail, and they're going to face the main Republican running. He's endorsed by President Trump. So come November, Democrats could pick it up, but A, it's not at all guaranteed.
7: Across the country, we've seen some very contentious primaries where two or more Republicans are facing off. Any of that playing out in California?
8: Yeah, because of redistricting, longtime Republican Congressman Ken Calvert moved to a neighboring district in Riverside and Orange counties, and he is in a bitter fight with the incumbent Republican there, Young Kim. She's a bit more moderate than Calvert, but these two are really pulling out the stops. They're airing ads with each claiming they're more MAGA than the other. Kim's ads have also targeted some old corruption charges against Calvert, even an incident from 25 years ago where he was caught in a car with a prostitute. Now, these two could well face off again in November. One little wrinkle, though, polls now show it's possible that come November, there will actually be two Democrats and no Republicans vying for governor. That could drive down Republican turnout and affect these down-ballot races.
7: Speaker Emerita Nancy Pelosi, 86-year-old San Francisco Democrat. I'm sure everyone knows her name. She's retiring at the end of her term. What does the race to replace her look like?
8: Yeah, well, this is a safe Democratic district, but the race to replace Pelosi has been very lively, where the future direction of the party is being debated. The frontrunner is State Senator Scott Wiener. He's authored legislation to build more housing and to confront Trump in various ways. Vying for second are a progressive city supervisor, Connie Chan. She's a favorite of unions, and Pelosi recently endorsed her, which really should boost her campaign. Also running is Shoykat Chakrabarty. He worked for Bernie Sanders and Alexandria Ocasio-Cortez, but neither of them has endorsed him. He's a former software engineer. He's plowed $5 million of his own money into the race, A, in hopes of at least making it to November.
7: Scott Schaefer is with member station KQED in San Francisco. Scott, thanks.
8: Thank you.
6: For more on today's primaries, we turn to Jessica Taylor. She's the Senate and Governor's Editor for the Cook Political Report. Good morning and welcome to the program.
9: Good morning. Thanks for having me.
6: So we just heard there's a chance that two Democrats make it out of this primary for California governor, no Republicans. Who are you watching and what are the odds of that happening?
9: Well, they're not zero, but the ironic thing is that just a few months ago, Democrats were worried about being locked out of this race completely when they really didn't have any front runners, especially after former Congressman Eric Swalwell imploded amid allegations of sexual assault and withdrew from the race. Mm-hmm. So right now, it's former Health and Human Services Secretary Javier Becerra that's leading the field. Wealthy billionaire Tom Steyer has spent about $218 million of his own money on ads and field programs running as sort of the anti-establishment, more progressive candidate. He's been backed by Bernie Sanders' organization, Our Revolution. So

0: trying to help him in this primary. His opponent, State Senator Zach Walls, who had gone viral some years ago for a speech that he gave as a teenager defending his two moms amid a gay marriage debate, has said that shows that Turek is the establishment candidate. But national Democrats also like Turek because he's won in Trump areas before in his Council Bluffs district. So if he wins, I think that that race against Congresswoman Ashley Henson is the GOP frontrunner expected to easily win her primary, that that will be a more competitive race than it could be against Walls, who's been backed by Massachusetts Senator Elizabeth Warren.
1: Let's talk about Montana. Republican Senator Steve Daines also said he would retire. Daines withdrew just before the filing deadline, letting his preferred successor file at the last possible moment. There's also an independent running there. What are you looking for tonight?
0: Well, the Democratic primary is interesting because you have some of those allies of Seth Bodnar that are trying to boost a candidate, to hoping that they might withdraw from the Democratic nomination. But you also have Republicans that are backing another candidate quietly because Randy Neal, who has said that they will not withdraw either. So this race, I think, could only become interesting and competitive if there's no Democrat on the ballot, sort of the same way that the Nebraska race is shaping up to be. Bodnar has a lot of support from former Senator John Tester's allies. But again, I think this is only competitive if they are able to convince Democrats to withdraw from the race, which so far they have not been able to.
1: Jessica Taylor, keeping track of a lot there. She's the editor at the Cook Political Report. Thank you so much for your time.
0: Thank you.

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1: 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Tuesday, June 2nd, currently 40 degrees in Carbondale. It's 51 in Glenwood Springs, 47 still in Rifle and Aspen, and 37 degrees in Leadville. Mostly sunny day for Carbondale on tap, 87 for a high. Getting up to 90 in Glenwood today. Sunny and 89 in Rifle. Mostly sunny with a slight chance for showers later in the day in Aspen, high of 81. And mostly sunny with a slight chance of thunderstorms in Leadville, getting up to 66 there. Tonight, partly cloudy all around the area. Overnight lows in the mid-40s from Aspen all the way down to Rifle, where it may get down to 50 tonight. 36 for an overnight low in Leadville. Tomorrow about the same as today, mostly sunny. Highs right around 90 for Carbondale, Glenwood, and Rifle. 80 in Aspen tomorrow with a chance of showers. 67 in Leadville with a chance of showers, partly sunny as well. Mostly clear tomorrow night. Overnight lows in the mid to upper 40s from Aspen to Rifle and mid 30s for Leadville. And then it's staying pretty steady the next few days. Mostly sunny to sunny, upper 80s pushing 90 in the lower elevations, lower 80s in Aspen later this week, and upper 60s in Leadville.
2: Never had a chance to see the Knicks in the NBA Finals. Tomorrow will be the first time in 27 years. But there could be a snag. Bedtime. The game starts at 8:30 p.m., could go past 11. So yesterday, Mayor Zoran Mamdani signed an executive order repealing bedtime. But when the finals are over, bedtime is back, which I don't understand, because didn't some guy with blue eyes once sing that New York is the city that doesn't sleep? It's Morning Edition.
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1: It's Morning Edition from NPR News. I'm Leila Fadel.
2: And I'm Amy Martinez. Serena Williams, the winner of 23 Grand Slam singles tennis titles, is returning to the court. The 44-year-old accepted an invitation to play doubles with Canadian Vicky Emboko at next week's HSBC Championship in London. It'll be her first match since the U.S. Open in 2022. Ben Rothenberg, host of the No Challenges Remaining podcast, is here. Ben, I have seen her post videos of her crashing random tennis games in parks, in public parks, freaking everyone out. Any indications that this was about to happen?
3: Yeah, the indication we had came last year when Serena quietly re-entered the anti-doping testing pool, which she had removed herself from, I think, only one day after playing her final match of that 2022 U.S. Open. Players regularly do that. It's a hassle and a pain to have to give your whereabouts every day so a tester can knock on your door at any hour and demand a sample. That's part of, you know, keeping the sport clean, and something that Serena would have gone through for many years. And then she re-entered this program, reapplied, and got herself reinstated after completing 6 months in this program, starting last August and finishing her 6 months in February. There's no reason to do that without designs on coming back to professional competitive tennis. So that was the clearest sign, even if she had not given any real clear confirmations or explanations about what she was doing back in that testing program.
2: So no hint at all at her motivations for returning now? I mean, nothing at all?
3: We really don't know. No, she hasn't done that many interviews. She did a Today Show interview with Savannah Guthrie to promote her weight loss drug ad during the Super Bowl. And Guthrie asked her about it, and she was evasive and sort of laughing and saying, just being noncommittal. But clearly something was up. And, you know, Serena, I think, enjoys having a bit of mystery about herself, enjoys the intrigue, enjoys the whispers. And so we'll finally get to see. She'll finally be facing interviews and press when she plays next week in London, if not before then. And we'll finally get some answers. So we don't really know what her expectations are, how she's going to define success for this latest chapter of her career, how hungry she is for an elusive, you know, 24th Grand Slam singles title, or if she just wants to go out there and have some fun and play, you know, in front of her two daughters or something.
2: Well, yeah, that's what I was about to ask, Ben, because, yeah, I mean, why not, if you're going to play for titles, right? I mean, could a return to Wimbledon be coming up at the end of the month?
3: Absolutely. Now, this decision to play her first tournament back on a grass court in London definitely seems like a precursor to Wimbledon. It'd be pretty shocking if Wimbledon wasn't in her plans. And I also know from my own reporting that she's also been in conversations already with the U.S. Tennis Association, which runs the U.S. Open. So I would expect that she has a relatively full summer dance card of tennis lined up across the English grass and then the American hard courts as well.
2: Thing is, Ben, you cover sports and athletes. I used to do that too. Age is undefeated. She's going to be 44, or she is 44. What do we expect to see when she actually gets on the court?
3: Yeah, it's really tough to know. There's really no track record of success at this sort of level of singles play, certainly, for a tennis player in her mid-40s. Her sister came back last year. She was 1 year older, 45, Venus, and she came back and won her first match in Washington, which is a big deal. And then I think she lost her next 9 or 10 matches in a row. This is, you know, it's very hard to do this. And it just seems like it's something that, you know, again, this will be about setting expectations for Serena. Does she want to just go out there and have fun, or is she really having her eyes on the prize? Knowing Serena Williams and her competitiveness, I'm sure she has some designs or dreams or delusions, some might say, that she can still be the best in the world. But also that kind of confidence is what made her great for so long, for better and for worse.
2: And I guess even just having her for one tournament, even if it's just one, is worth it, right? I mean, it's her. It's the GOAT.
3: It'll be fun. Yeah. It should be a fun time.
2: Ben Rothenberg, host of the No Challenges Remaining podcast. Ben, thanks a lot.
3: Thank you.
2: It's Morning Edition from NPR News. I'm Amy Martinez.
1: And I'm Leila Fadel.

0: 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I'm Mike Lemmer. Carbondale's mobility and access plan continues to be implemented, with pedestrian crosswalks leading the way. KDNK's Marilyn Gleason has more.
1: A new crosswalk in Carbondale should improve pedestrians' chances of getting safely across Highway 133. Mayor Erica Sparhawk said a decision at last week's town meeting paves the way.
2: We approved the contract for another Highway 133 crossing.
1: Recently on KDNK, Sparhawk described the location of the new highway crossing near the south end of Wendt Boulevard.
2: For folks, the path that you take leaving the 3rd Street Center that goes to the highway,
3: right?
2: It'll kind of go right across there, a little bit south of the turn to Ross Montessori.
1: Such crossings are a priority in the town's mobility and access plan, completed in January of 2025. A Highway 133 study referenced in the plan was conducted by Age-Friendly Carbondale. Hundreds of people filled out their survey, including 105 who detailed crashes and close calls on Highway 133. Despite the traffic interruptions they may impose, according to the mayor, there is strong support in the community for these pedestrian-friendly improvements.
2: You know, we've heard loud and clear from the community that we need safer crossings, and we've all experienced it across Highway 133 at more points. So we did Cowan, that crossing at Cowan Drive 2 years ago, and then last summer we got to do the one right in front of City Market, and then we're doing this one this year.
1: The work is scheduled to begin soon, with an eye to coinciding with school schedules.
2: We won't have to block the whole highway this time. It'll just go down to a single lane when they start that construction, and it will be, the aim is to have it, you know, it'll be done this summer before school goes back in session, but they're not going to get started until school is all done.
1: For KDNK News, I'm Marilyn Gleason.
0: Alex Keloff is running to become the Democratic nominee for Colorado's 3rd Congressional District. A fourth-generation Coloradan, Keloff is the co-founder of Armada Skis and has spent a majority of his career in telecommunications. Keloff has been traveling the district as part of his By the People tour. For Rocky Mountain Community Radio, KOTO's Julia Caulfield spoke with Keloff about his campaign. He begins with why he decided to get in the race.
4: My family roots go back in this 3rd Congressional District. Over 130 years, my great-grandfather and his three brothers immigrated to Trinidad, Colorado in 1893. They came, like a lot of immigrants at the time, to dig coal. That's where the good jobs were. My dad grew up in the San Luis Valley. My mom went to high school in Grand Junction. And so I've had over a 30-year career in business, never been involved in politics, never have run for public office before. But when this administration won in November of 2024, I felt it was time to step back from my long business career and get involved. And as I thought more about, you know, how I would get involved, because I was concerned about the direction of our country with this administration taking office again, I decided to run, given the deep roots in this district.
5: When you think about Colorado's 3rd, what are some of the things that you see as the major issues or challenges or opportunities that are facing this district?
4: So I started my campaign over a year ago now, and I've very much come to believe that rural America, obviously this district is quite rural, is not being represented in Washington, D.C. So a lot of while we have many similar concerns, necessities, requirements, interests, as the rest of the country, there are some specific things that relate more to this district in rural America. So importantly, in a Congressional District 3, of which I'm running, public lands and water are critically important to our way of life, our economy, our well-being here. And so I just don't believe that our rural interests and values are being represented in Washington, D.C., from our elected representatives today.
5: obviously, the 3rd Congressional District is a huge district, right? It's over half of the state in terms of landmass and, you know, has mountain resort towns. It also has really small rural ag communities. If you were to be elected into this position, how do you balance the, you know, sometimes similar, but sometimes very different needs or wants of these communities across the district?
4: So appreciate the question, because it is one of the largest congressional districts in the country. But, you know, everyone cares about the cost of living, gas prices where they are, grocery prices, affordable housing, access to good and affordable health care. These are things that everyday citizens of this district face, regardless of where they live. So those are critically important issues that I'm looking to tackle day one. Also, my business background comes from business formation, entrepreneurship, creating small businesses. That's where my family on both my father's and mother's sides come from in this district. So I'm very much focused on small business formation and encouraging job creation through that. And I think that really resonates. You know, we want to create jobs where people can live where they work, can pursue the American dream, can afford a house with a yard and a garage and allow the kids to play in the backyard and the dogs to run around. As I said a moment ago, public lands and water are also critically important to our way of life. The outdoor recreation industry is the largest economic driver, the largest industry in this district, so critically depends on public lands and water, of which, you know, water in particular with such a low snowpack year is going to be challenged this summer. We're going to face things like wildfires, and it's a bit of a scary situation moving into the warmer months here. And then finally, I think everyone wants to uphold the rule of law and ensure that Congress is getting back to fulfilling its constitutional obligation as a co-equal branch of government. I mean, you look at any polling across the U.S., not just obviously in this district, people are fed up with their elected representatives, particularly in Congress, and they don't think congressional men and women are doing their job there. So those are the things I'm very much focused on, and I find that those very much resonate with the constituents of the district that I meet with.
5: The 3rd Congressional District hasn't had a Democrat representing it for over a decade. Democrats have gotten close in some of the recent elections. Why do you think that you are the person, you are the Democrat, to be able to flip this seat now?
4: I have a multifaceted background, both from business, but also I'm the only one running in this race in the primary that it was raised on our Western and Southern Colorado values. And so I think I understand the district. I understand the struggles of everyday people. I mean, the San Luis Valley, parts of it where my father grew up in particular, are some of the poorest counties, poorest areas in the state. You know, I was also a co-founder. I helped to found Armada Ski Company. It really speaks to the outdoor recreation roots that I have in this district as well. And so I think I can talk to a broad swath of people, and I'm encouraged by the support and the momentum that we have going into the summer. And I think doing the hard work, getting out there and meeting with people where they're at, will eventually lead us to victory and allow we as Democrats to take back the seat and flip the seat and flip Congress in November.
5: Well, Alex, thank you so much for taking a couple minutes to chat with me today.
4: Thanks a lot, Julie. I really appreciate the time and your interest.
0: Alex Keloff is running for the Democratic nomination for Colorado's 3rd Congressional District against Duane Romero. The winner of the primary will face the Republican challenger in November. He was speaking with KOTO's Julia Caulfield. Incumbent Representative Jeff Hurd is running to keep his seat, going up against former state lawmaker Ron Hanks in the GOP primary. Colorado's primary election takes place Tuesday, June 30th, and the general election is November 3rd. And for KDNK News, I'm Mike Lemmer. 6:59. This is KDNK. It's Carbondale Community Access Radio. Glenwood Springs, Carbondale, the Roaring Fork Valley, and beyond. NPR's Morning Edition continues here on KDNK. We've got your River Report coming up as well. Local weather forecast later this hour also. Hey, good morning.
3: Good morning. Israel prepared to bomb Beirut today. It hasn't. Israel pulled back after a call between President Trump and Prime Minister Benjamin Netanyahu, two leaders increasingly at odds over the war. It's Morning Edition from NPR News. The AI company Anthropic is getting ready to sell its stock to the public. I'm E. Martinez.
6: And I'm Leila Fadel. One analyst searched for a technical term for how much money it could raise. He went with bonkers. And Broadway star Andre DeShields is up for another Tony for his role in Cats, the Jellicle Ball. He tells Steve what people misunderstood about his first Tony acceptance speech. It's Tuesday, June 2nd. On this day in 1966, the NASA spacecraft Surveyor 1 landed on the moon and started sending back pictures. The news is next.
7: Live from NPR News in Washington, I'm Janine Herbst. It's primary day in six states, Iowa, Montana, New Jersey, New Mexico, South Dakota, and California, where Democrats hope new congressional maps will help. Scott Schaefer from member station KQED in San Francisco has more.
8: Flipping three of the five seats now held by Republicans will be fairly easy, but then there are two which are not at all slam dunks. One of those is in the Central Valley, where Republican David Valadao is the incumbent. Now, he's given Democrats heartburn in the past, very tough to beat. And this time around, although the district is somewhat more favorable to Democrats, it's still very purple. And there are two Democrats fighting it out there. One is an assembly member and a physician. She's the more moderate candidate. And the other is a progressive, backed by Senator Bernie Sanders and Congresswoman Alexandria Ocasio-Cortez.
7: Scott Schaefer reporting. Florida is suing OpenAI and its CEO, Sam Altman, accusing the company of putting profit over safety. NPR Shannon Bond reports it's part of a growing effort to hold the makers of AI chatbots accountable for alleged harms caused by their products.
9: Florida is the first state to sue OpenAI over ChatGPT's design. The lawsuit accuses the company of knowing the chatbot could be harmful, but marketing it as safe. It's also seeking to hold CEO Sam Altman personally liable. Florida Attorney General James Uthmeyer summed up the state's case.
10: Sam Altman and ChatGPT have chosen the AI race over the safety and security of our kids.
9: OpenAI didn't respond to a request for comment, but as previously said, it works to improve safety. Uthmeyer has separately opened a criminal investigation into OpenAI over the alleged use of ChatGPT to plan a mass shooting at Florida State University. Shannon Bond, NPR News.
7: The federal housing agency HUD is once again overhauling its funding for homelessness. As NPR's Jennifer Ludden reports, the changes are being made despite an ongoing lawsuit over the agency's push to shift money away from long-term housing.
11: In a new notice, the agency says it will prioritize transitional programs that require sobriety or mental health treatment. HUD Secretary Scott Turner says this will get at the root causes of homelessness.
12: We will fund projects based on merit and outcomes, not warehousing the homeless and government dependent.
11: Federal policy has long focused on getting people into permanent housing with voluntary treatment. The Trump administration blames that approach for skyrocketing rates of homelessness. Local providers say high rents are the bigger problem. HUD first announced this major funding shift late last year, but a federal judge blocked it, saying a sudden change could cause chaos and push many back onto the streets. Jennifer Ludden, NPR News, Washington.
7: You're listening to NPR News. AI is often blamed for recent job losses, but new research from the Federal Reserve Bank of New York suggests working remotely may have driven up unemployment rates among younger college grads. And here's Andrea Hsu has more.
13: The study began with a deep dive into one Fortune 500 tech company. Researchers found when the company went to remote work after the pandemic, they switched away from hiring young people. University of Virginia economist Emma Harrington is one of the study's authors.
14: So they used to hire a bunch of new grads for their software engineering jobs. Then they shifted really towards hiring much older people.
13: who needed less training, less mentoring. But when the company implemented an aggressive return-to-office policy, they resumed hiring new grads. The researchers found similar trends across the economy in occupations that can be done remotely. Unemployment rose for college graduates under the age of 29 and fell slightly for those over. Andrea Hsu, NPR News.
7: The number of teenagers and young adults turning to AI chatbots for mental health advice jumped by nearly 40% in the past year. According to a new study published in JAMA Pediatrics, nearly half say they use the chatbots at least once a month, and a majority of the teens say they don't tell anybody about it. But health professionals are warning parents and school officials that chatbots can provide inaccurate information. U.S. futures contracts are trading lower at this hour. I'm Janine Herbst, and you're listening to NPR News from Washington.
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0: 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And then at 4:30, The Tactile Traveler. Host Nick Eisenberg seeks to empower blind and low-vision people to explore the world and help the sighted to see the world in a new way. That's The Tactile Traveler at 4:30, right after Valley Voices at 4, here on KDNK.
1: 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I'm Leila Fadel in Washington, D.C.
2: And Amy Martinez in Los Angeles, California. Israel has not bombed Beirut today.
1: The fact that Israel did not attack Lebanon's capital is news because Israel's Prime Minister Benjamin Netanyahu had said strikes were coming and would target Hezbollah offices there. Israel's war with Lebanon has complicated President Trump's negotiations with Iran, which said on Monday that it was suspending those talks. Coming up, we'll discuss these developments with Democratic Representative Jim Himes. We begin with the facts on the ground.
2: Here to discuss the latest is NPR international correspondent Aya Batraoui in Dubai. So walk us through what happened.
3: All right. So it was midday yesterday in Israel when Netanyahu published a video in Hebrew saying there would be no situation in which Hezbollah attacks Israeli cities while its offices in South Beirut remain off limits. And then he said he instructed the military to bomb targets in the capital. And it's part of a broader offensive by Israel and Lebanon that's been rapidly expanding.
2: And watching all of this closely is Iran.
3: Exactly. Hezbollah, an Iran proxy, got into this war when it fired rockets back at Israel following months of ceasefire on its end after Israeli airstrikes killed Iran's supreme leader in February. And since then, Israel's invaded southern Lebanon, as you know, razing villages, displacing over a million Lebanese and killing hundreds of women and children and more than 100 paramedics, according to Lebanese authorities. And then over the weekend, Israel took control of a symbolic and strategic medieval castle in southern Lebanon in its deepest incursion into that country in nearly three decades. So yesterday, Iran said enough is enough, and a semi-official news outlet close to Iran's Revolutionary Guard said it was suspending talks via mediators with the U.S. over all of this. And it was only hours earlier, I'll remind you, that Trump had said Iran really wants a deal with the U.S. and told his critics in a post online to, quote, just sit back and relax. But after Iran's threats, Trump called Netanyahu and said he asked him not to raid Beirut and to turn his troops around. He says he also spoke with representatives of Hezbollah and got them to agree to stop shooting at Israeli soldiers in South Lebanon. And he said, quote, let's see how long this lasts, hopefully for eternity.
2: Now, Trump and Netanyahu launched into this war on Iran together. How aligned are they now on how to get out of it?
3: I mean, it's increasingly clear they're not and that they're actually at odds. And this is playing out in Lebanon. We know the two men had contentious calls about Iran, with Trump pushing for a diplomatic solution to end the war and reopen the Strait of Hormuz, which Iran now controls, and Netanyahu pushing back. And keep in mind, both these men are facing elections this year. The Iran war is not popular in the U.S., but it does have broad support in Israel. And expanding the war in Lebanon derails those peace efforts with Iran. And Netanyahu put out a terse statement yesterday after his call with Trump that sounded like he was the one calling the shots. He said he told Trump Israel would bomb Beirut if Hezbollah doesn't hold its fire, that Israel's position remains unchanged, and that the military will continue to operate as planned in southern Lebanon. Now, for its part, Hezbollah says it wants a complete end to the war, a full Israeli withdrawal, but it does seem the group has accepted for now this partial ceasefire, according to Lebanon's embassy in Washington.
2: But, okay, so if, as Netanyahu says, Israel continues to operate as planned in southern Lebanon, where does that leave talks between the U.S. and Iran?
3: Well, mediators like Pakistan, Qatar, Turkey. You know, they were all pushing yesterday to salvage these talks. There was a flurry of calls between them and Iran yesterday. But Trump told CNBC in a phone interview yesterday that talks with Iran were taking too long. He signaled he was losing interest. When asked if he thought the talks were collapsing, he said he didn't care and thought, quote, they started to get very boring. He said the only thing he cares about is Iran not getting nuclear weapons. But right after that interview, he posted online, quote, talks are continuing at a rapid pace with Iran.
2: That's NPR's Ayah Batraoui in Dubai. Thank you very much.
3: Thanks, A.
1: Let's turn now to Connecticut Congressman Jim Himes. He's the top Democrat on the House Intelligence Committee. Good morning, Congressman.
4: Good morning.
1: Thank you for being here. So we heard there from our correspondent, I mean, there is growing daylight between President Trump and Israeli Prime Minister Benjamin Netanyahu over this war in Iran. And there's also this reporting from Axios that there was this apparently expletive-filled call between Trump and Netanyahu in which Trump demanded to know what Israel was doing and saying that people hate Israel over what they're doing right now. NPR hasn't verified this reporting. But what do you make of this growing tension?
4: Yeah, well, I don't think it's in any way surprising, right? Prime Minister Netanyahu and Donald Trump have in many ways opposed political incentives here, right? We know where Donald Trump's head is right now because he says it four times a day on Truth Social. He wants this thing over. He's bored. He understands that one of the reasons he's got historically low approval ratings is that Americans are now paying $1.50 more for a gallon of gas. Inflation is going up. People hate this war in the United States. He wants this over 3 weeks ago. The prime minister, on the other hand, who faces elections in October, if he is perceived as, you know, first of all, you know, not finishing a job inside Israel, the one argument he has for reelection is that I am the most aggressive person to keep you safe. If he walks away with an unclear victory over Hezbollah or having caved to the American president, he's in real trouble in the October elections. And of course, behind the prime minister losing, if he did in fact lose elections, is the possibility of legal action, real scrutiny of the lead up till October 7th. He obviously wants to avoid all of those things.
1: There's also a lot of confusing or mixed messaging that's been coming from the president. We heard him telling CNBC on Monday that talks with Iran, quote, started to get very boring, that he, quote, couldn't care less if negotiations are over. We also heard that he said they're back on track and going fine. I mean, how do you view these comments?
4: Well, I mean, that's a sort of water is wet observation, right? I mean, you know, from the very moment this war started, frankly, from the moment Donald Trump became president, you always get the maximalist, most optimistic take, the greatest country, the hottest country. This war will take 2 weeks. We did regime change, even though obviously we didn't. I mean, observing that the president's communications are both, you know, fantastical and optimistic is that's what he does. Now, what's interesting here is the contrast, right, with President Obama in 2015. Because President Obama in 2015 actually did secure a deal to stop the Iranian progress towards a nuclear weapon. But it took a year of painstaking and brutal negotiations to get there. And now Donald Trump is trying to do those negotiations in a matter of days at a time when the Iranians really have the strategic upper hand with, global energy prices having absolutely skyrocketed, with the Iranians having proven that their regime can survive the worst that the American military can throw at them. Donald Trump is just not known for his steady application and patience, which seems to be the ingredients that you need to actually secure a real deal with the Iranians.
1: You know, you bring up the 2015 deal. My co-host Stephen Skeep spoke to State Department spokesman Tommy Pigott yesterday on the program, and he said, well, actually, the president's focused on making a stronger deal than former President Barack Obama, that his preference has always been diplomacy, a diplomatic deal. He's a deal maker. From your position in leadership on the House Intelligence Committee, do you have any understanding that the U.S. is closing in on a diplomatic path to the end of the war with a better deal than what existed in 2015?
4: I mean, come on, that's absurd on the face of it. This is a president who prefers diplomacy? Really? Tell that to Venezuela, tell that to Cuba, tell that to Denmark and Greenland, tell that to the people of Iran. I mean, it's just, you know, Orwellian 1984 stuff. Of course he doesn't abide by diplomacy because diplomacy is boring and you need to compromise and you can't claim the absolute wins that the president wants. So no, we're, you know, look, the Iranians understand that there's a lot more damage they can do. They can destroy an awful lot more energy infrastructure. They're in a strategically positive place.
1: That's Democratic Congressman Jim Himes of Connecticut. Thank you for your time and your insights.
4: Thank you.
2: People in Iran are back online after a three-month internet blackout. Iran's government cut off internet access soon after the U.S. and Israel launched their war. NPR's Arzu Rezvani spoke with Iranians who have emerged from digital darkness. They all requested anonymity for fear of government retaliation.
5: Many Iranians can finally share what the worst days of the war were like for them. For one 23-year-old graduate student in Tehran, the U.S.-Israeli strikes were terrifying, but the government's internet blackout made it even worse.
6: We had no sense of where they were going to hit. We weren't getting any alerts the U.S. or Israel were posting online. And when we turned on the TV, state channels were all raw, focused on targets hit in Israel or the Emirates. There was little acknowledgement of what was getting hit inside Iran.
5: All these months later, getting back online hasn't brought the relief she was expecting.
6: We are just now starting to realize how many people have been detained and executed.
5: Soon after Iran hit the internet's kill switch, security forces unleashed a sweeping internal crackdown. More than 6,000 people have been arrested on vague treason and espionage charges. Several dozen have been executed. These tallies from human rights organizations are only now circulating inside Iran. It's why many say reconnecting to the internet, which is still censored and unstable, has been bittersweet.
6: When we needed it, it wasn't there. And now that we have it, it feels like we're 1,000 years behind.
5: Life without the internet was especially rough for one 29-year-old content creator in Tehran. Her social media gigs dried up. She started running out of money. To get by, she says she sold off her home appliances, gold jewelry, signed copies of her favorite books. She's relieved to be working again now that the internet is back, but crushed to learn about what is and isn't included in the negotiations between the U.S. and Iran.
7: There's been no mention of how the regime is killing us right now as we speak. In prison executions or through mass unemployment from the long internet blackout, no one is talking about us.
5: Iran was losing some $30 million a day from the digital blackout, according to Iran's Chamber of Commerce. Digital experts believe that's ultimately why the government restored the internet, not so much to save people, but to save itself. Arzu Rezvani, NPR News.
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0: This is KDNK. 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Taking a look at our river levels here on this Tuesday, June 2nd, the Colorado River near Dotsero is currently at 1,050 cubic feet per second. Below Glenwood Springs, the Colorado is at 2,770 CFS, and out at the Colorado-Utah line, 3,310. The Roaring Fork below Maroon Creek at 427 CFS, near Emma, 696, and at Glenwood Springs, the Roaring Fork's at 1,470. The Arkansas below Granite at 265, and near Nathrop at 364. The Frying Pan near Rudi at 109 CFS. The Crystal River near Redstone, 764. And the Gunnison at Delta at 605 cubic feet per second. Sunrise happened at 5:43. Sun will set at 8:30. That's 14 hours and 47 minutes of daylight today. And there'll be some good daylight. It's going to be mostly sunny. Highs right around 90 from Carbondale to Rifle. 81 in Aspen today. Slight chance for some showers later in the day. And 66 for a high in Leadville. Slight chance for some thunderstorms. We'll take a full look at that weather forecast coming up later this hour. We've got your local and regional news this hour as well. Stick around for that. Good morning.
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2: This is Morning Edition from NPR News. I'm Amy Martinez.
9: I'm Leila Fadel.
10: And I'm Steve Inskeep. The theater world gathers Sunday for the Tony Awards, and one of the nominees personifies endurance. Andre DeShields acted on and off Broadway for half a century before winning his first Tony Award in 2019 at the age of 73.
11: I am making good on my promise that I would come to New York and become someone you'd be proud to call your native son.
10: That was 2019 on CBS. This year, at age 80, Andre DeShields is nominated for another Tony Award for his role in Cats, the Jellicle Bull.

0: Wow.
1: He plays a cat named Old Deuteronomy, who has lived many lives. Do you relate to that character?
2: Yes, I do.
1: Andre DeShields came by our New York bureau wearing a zebra-striped jacket. He performs in this new version of Cats on stage in heels 8 times per week. Do you ever have days when you wake up and say, I don't know if I can do it today?
2: Okay, I'm going to answer that question very specifically. No. No, that's because when I wake up, the first thing I do is say, thank you. And then all of the bitching and complaints sort of fade away.
1: So how do you do it? What's your routine?
2: Well, my routine is discipline, first of all. But I think you might want to know something deeper than that. I have a mission, and my mission is threefold. The first fold of which is to return black elegance to the black thespian's toolbox. The second part of that mission is to advocate for the senior citizen who wants to continue to be active as an artist.
1: All right.
2: And the third is for those of us who have been forced but blessed to survive HIV for more than 40 years.
1: Which he has, thanks to advances in medicine, although his partner and many others died along the way. When DeShields talks of black elegance, he says he means encouraging people to see the beauty in others and in themselves.
2: Because the beginning of our history is enslavement. So I want every African American to be able to go to the mirror and say, I shall never forsake you. I shall always cherish you. I will do with you what the spring does to the cherry tree.
1: You won that first Tony Award at the age of 73.
2: Yes.
1: And in your speech, you said a number of beautiful things, and one of them was, quote,
2: slowly is the fastest way to get to where you want to be.
1: Would you expand on that? What does that mean?
2: I'd love to expand on that because so many people have been affected by it. Slowly is the fastest way to get to where you want to be. Most people misunderstand that and say slowly is the quickest way to get to where you want to go. That is not what I said, and it's certainly not what I meant. Now, because I am 80, I remember when fast meant dependable, meant secure.
1: Stand fast.
2: There we go. That's what I'm talking about when I say slowly is the fastest, parentheses, surest way to get where you want to be, not go. That's a New York interpretation of it. Because if you're not constantly in action, you must not belong here, that kind of thing.
1: Understanding that you seem to have had profound patience all your life, you're a human being, as we all are, and I think about your career. You were in some big musicals in the 70s. You had other moments with perhaps less attention, and decades without a Tony. There must have been moments of frustration in all of that time.
2: There were moments when I deeply wondered, why not me? And then I learned another immutable truth, and that is one must not pursue blessings upon which one's name has not been engraved. One of my longest relationships was with my partner for 17 years. And he died of AIDS. And in his last hours, he said to me, why me? And I said to him, I don't know, but I won't die until I find out.
1: Have you found out?
2: I have experienced many responses, but I don't think that there is a single answer that will suit everybody's inquiry.
1: I guess you'll just have to go on living then.
2: Yes, and that's, I didn't say that, you did.
1: Well,
2: we have to stop living in the delusion that life is short and stop diminishing the time that we call life by by doing self-harming things.
1: I do a live broadcast early in the morning, and sometimes I'm sleepless, and sometimes I don't feel great. And then I have noticed that when I get on the air, when I do the job, I often feel better. I feel fine.
2: Yes.
1: And it makes me wonder if you have a painful day or a hard day, and then you get up on stage and things get easier rather than harder.
2: Exactly right. And I have listened to your voice many times.
1: Oh, thank you for listening.
2: In the theater, it's called Dr. Footlights. Once you invest in the work that is set out for you, the work of the next hour, the work of the next day, the work of the next performance, anything that you would have perceived as pain goes away.
1: Andre DeShields, it's been a pleasure talking with you. Thank you so much.
2: My pleasure, Stephen. My pleasure.
1: At age 80, he is nominated for a Tony Award for his role in Cats, the Jellicle Ball. It's NPR News.
0: A new book describes a country that was once rooted in a movement around social justice and political freedom. 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
5: Live from NPR News in Washington, I'm Dave Mattingly. Voters in six states are going to the polls today for election primaries. They include California, where more than 60 candidates are seeking to replace outgoing Governor Gavin Newsom in the November election. NPR's Sage Miller has more.
6: California voters will select which two candidates for governor will move on to the general election in a nonpartisan primary. But it's also the first time in decades that Democratic voters haven't had a clear frontrunner. As part of the nationwide redistricting fight sparked by President Trump's push for more GOP seats, California is slated to pick up 5 new Democratic seats. Iowa Republican voters will pick their nominee for governor, but Democrats are hopeful they can flip the office come November. Iowa Democrats will also pick the U.S. Senate candidate who they believe has a shot at winning the competitive seat. Sage Miller, NPR News.
5: In addition to California and Iowa, primaries are being held in Montana, New Jersey, New Mexico, and South Dakota. Secretary of State Marco Rubio is expected to be pressed on the war with Iran when he testifies today before separate House and Senate committees. There's still no deal to extend the current ceasefire amid an ongoing U.S. naval blockade of Iranian ports. This is NPR News from Washington. Later today, the state of Florida is scheduled to carry out its 8th execution of a death row inmate this year. The 53-year-old inmate was convicted of killing his girlfriend's infant daughter in 1997. A former elections clerk in western Colorado has been released from prison after serving time for tampering with voting machines in 2020. Benta Berklin with Colorado Public Radio explains.
7: Tina Peters was sentenced to nearly 9 years for her role in tampering with Mesa County's voting machines. She was a prominent voice among those who falsely claimed Donald Trump won the 2020 election. Colorado's Democratic Governor Jared Polis commuted her 9-year sentence, saying it was overly harsh, and agreed with the Colorado Court of Appeals that her election-denying beliefs impacted the length of her sentence. In an extraordinary move, the Colorado Democratic Party censured Polis and banned him from speaking at party functions, saying the commutation was reckless. For months, President Trump has pushed Colorado to release Peters and issued her a symbolic presidential pardon. For NPR News, I'm Benta Berkland.
5: The head of the union representing Major League Baseball players says the players will fight a proposed salary cap. Owners want to cap team payrolls at $245 million each. I'm Dave Mattingly, NPR News in Washington.
4: 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Keep it tuned to KDNK for your local and regional news later this hour. Coming up on today's news, we'll get a report on Carbondale's mobility and access plan and hear from one of the candidates for Colorado's 3rd Congressional District. 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
9: It's Morning Edition from NPR News. I'm Leila Fadel in Washington, D.C.
10: And I'm A. Martinez in Los Angeles, California. One of the world's top artificial intelligence companies, Anthropic, is getting ready to sell its stock to the public. With Anthropic, there are now three mega tech companies likely to join stock exchanges later this year, and they're almost certain to raise a lot of money. NPR tech correspondent John Ruich is covering this. So, John, I mean, Anthropic is the company that makes the Claude AI model. So what are the details of what it's doing?
11: Well, in an online post yesterday, the company confirmed that it had filed some paperwork with the Securities and Exchange Commission. Basically, it's a draft prospectus for their initial public offering, or IPO. That's when companies raise money by selling stock to the public. And this kind of filing includes financial statements, plans for how they'll use their capital. The specifics were not made public, so we don't know all those details. We also don't know how many shares they're going to issue or at what price. But this kicks things off for Anthropic's listing plans. And as you point out, there are two other big name companies taking the same path. One of Anthropic's biggest competitors, OpenAI, the maker of ChatGPT, is also widely reported to be planning an IPO this year. The company has not commented publicly on this. I emailed again to ask and didn't get a response. And then there's Elon Musk's rocket company SpaceX, which owns the AI company xAI. They released plans a couple weeks ago for an IPO. And all three of these companies, as you say, are expected to raise huge amounts of money.
10: All right, so I'm going to take a page from Jerry Maguire. Show me the money. How much money are we talking about?
11: Okay, so the biggest IPO in history so far was the Saudi oil company Saudi Aramco. It raised more than $29 billion when it listed in Riyadh in 2019. Matt Kennedy with Renaissance Capital says the three IPOs coming up are going to blow past that.
12: Each of these three mega IPOs are expected to raise at least double that, probably triple that. In historical context, bonkers might be a fair term. We've never seen anything like this.
11: He says Anthropic, OpenAI, and SpaceX are likely to raise more collectively than all the IPOs in 2021, which was the biggest year on record for IPOs. Kennedy says what these companies are likely to do with the money is keep growing, keep spending on data centers and on efforts to attract customers.
10: Bonkers might become an official term of that kind of money that we're talking about now. Sounds like a lot of opportunities, though, for companies and investors. What challenges might they face?
11: Well, an early litmus test is going to be disclosure. So Anthropic and OpenAI are privately held companies. We, the public, don't know much specifically about them when it comes to, say, their financials. But when they file, we're going to get a look under the hood. They've been burning money to get ahead in this race to develop AI, but their prospects for long-term profitability are still unknown. Another issue, these companies are huge, as we said. SpaceX is aiming for a valuation close to $2 trillion with its IPO. Anthropic said last week it's already worth almost $1 trillion, all of which speaks to the hype and excitement around AI these days. But how do fast-growing, huge companies like this keep up their growth? Here's Matt Kennedy again.
12: These are valuations that are entirely built on future earnings. But when valuations get stretched, when there's a pullback, it can fall hard.
10: So what's the time frame for all this happening?
11: Well, SpaceX's IPO is on track to happen this month. The other AI companies will likely list as early as this fall. There are some potential risks. You know, Anthropic is still embroiled in lawsuits against the Trump administration, which has designated the company a supply chain risk, which effectively blacklists it. And OpenAI is tangled in a bunch of high-profile lawsuits. Just on Monday, Florida filed a new suit that claims that the company didn't warn users that ChatGPT could be dangerous. It also faces a potentially protracted legal battle with Elon Musk, who sued over how the company is being run and wants it shaken up. A jury recently dismissed Musk's claims, but his lawyers have said that he's going to appeal.
10: That's NPR's John Ruwitz. John, thanks.
11: You bet, eh?
13: Earlier this year, NPR was the first to report about a failure on the USS Gerald R. Ford. That's the $13 billion aircraft carrier with a toilet system that would randomly break down. The crew of 4,600 spent nearly a year at sea with that faulty system. Now, the Ford is finally back home in Norfolk, Virginia, which means the ship can be overhauled to fix the plumbing headache. Steve Walsh with member station WHRO in Norfolk has this story.
14: During a recent Senate Armed Services Committee hearing, Senator System on the USS Gerald R. Ford, while it was out on its record-breaking deployment.
15: Are we taking steps with respect to the Ford and other ships in that category?
14: Many Democrats said he had heard from his constituents about problems on USS Ford. The carrier received increasing scrutiny as the Ford went from the military operation around Venezuela to the war in Iran. The story was picked up by outlets around the world, which questioned the strain on the crew as their deployment dragged on. Chief of Naval Operations Admiral Darrell Cottle pushed back on the seriousness of the issues with the toilets, which the Navy calls heads.
16: So this is a less than a 1% problem. Now, it's a significant problem when the heads are down.
15: Right.
16: But the time between somebody flushing a T-shirt in there, a rag in there, something else in there that's not supposed to be by our procedure, till it was up again is like a couple hours.
14: NPR was originally contacted by a parent of a sailor on board the Ford about the plumbing problems. I asked Cottle about the issues with the system breaking down when he came to the homecoming for the carrier in May.
17: The sanitation systems on board any ship, submarine,

0: when its vacuum system lost pressure, meaning the toilets wouldn't flush.
1: We are implementing the same fixes that the Navy did for the Bush.
0: Emails reviewed by NPR show hull technicians on the Ford were asking sailors help to find leaks among the hundreds of toilets. A loose valve in one area can cause all of the toilets in that part of the ship to fail. Rear Admiral Hakimzadeh says they will install more valves so sailors can isolate the problems more quickly.
1: Right now, it's essentially in quarters. The new system subdivides it significantly further so that a problem in like one bathroom doesn't cut off a quarter of the ship.
0: Given all the plumbing issues, the ship also requires an acid flush to clean the pipes. The Government Accountability Office said back in 2020 that it cost $400,000 and can only be done after the ship comes home from deployment. For NPR News, I'm Steve Walsh in Norfolk, Virginia.

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1: And thank you for listening to NPR's Morning Edition here on KDNK. 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Warming up out there, it's now 46 degrees in Carbondale, 58 in Glenwood Springs, 54 in Rifle, 51 degrees in Aspen, and 40 in Leadville. Mostly sunny today in Carbondale and Glenwood Springs, 87 in Carbondale, 90 in Glenwood today. Sunny in 89 in Rifle, mostly sunny with a slight chance for showers later in the day in Aspen, 81 for a high. And a slight chance for some thunderstorms maybe in Leadville, getting up to 66 there. Tonight, partly cloudy, overnight lows in the mid to upper 40s from Aspen down to Rifle. Mid-30s in Leadville overnight, that slight chance of thunderstorms continues into the evening. Tomorrow, about the same as today, sunny to mostly sunny, highs right around 90 for Carbondale, Glenwood, and Rifle. 80 in Aspen tomorrow, chance of showers in the afternoon. And partly sunny in 67 for Leadville, chance of showers tomorrow as well. Tomorrow night, mostly clear, mid to upper 40s, Aspen to Rifle, mid-30s in Leadville. And then about the same, Thursday, Friday, into the weekend, mostly sunny, turning sunny. Highs right around 90 for Carbondale, Glenwood, and Rifle. Low 80s in Aspen later this week. Slight chance for showers a few days in a row. And upper 60s for Leadville. Slight chance for some thunderstorms.
0: Good morning. I'm Leila Faldin. The New York Public Library celebrated America's 250th birthday by brewing a beer from George Washington's journal. It was intended more for survival than flavor. Soldiers used it when they couldn't trust the water. A little while after writing the recipe, Washington got sick anyway and went to Williamsburg, Virginia for treatment, which is where he met his wife, Martha. Aw, he had a mead cute. It's Morning Edition.
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0: It's Morning Edition from NPR News. I'm Leila Fadil.
3: And I'm Martinez. Six states hold primary elections today, including Montana. Political parties usually avoid getting involved in primaries. That is changing. Here's Shaylee Rager.
4: The library in rural Drummond, just off the interstate in western Montana, is packed for a forum. More than a dozen congressional, statewide, and local candidates give their elevator pitches. There isn't time to debate, but that doesn't stop

0: candidates, from taking subtle jabs at each other, or not so subtle, like from State Representative John Fitzpatrick.
1: My opponent talked about how she's been supported or is being endorsed by the Montana Republican Party. It's sad to say that the Montana Republican Party leadership has completely lost its way. It has become the enemy of the people, particularly the taxpayer.
0: That may sound like typical mudslinging, but Fitzpatrick is a Republican himself. He's fallen out of the party's favor and isn't the only one. The state GOP has publicly shunned Fitzpatrick and other moderates for siding with Democrats on Medicaid expansion and other issues. Fitzpatrick says he listens to constituents over party leaders.
2: I've knocked on roughly 1,900 doors so far in this particular cycle. Nobody has ever said to me, we want you to go to Helena, engage in ideological warfare, and get nothing done. Yet that's exactly where the Republican Party leadership is taking us.
0: Montana political parties have historically refrained from getting involved in elections until after the primary. 100 years ago, party leaders largely decided nominations behind closed doors. Political science professor Laurel Harbridge Young at Northwestern University says over the 20th century, many states wanted to democratize the process and instituted primary elections.
3: It was letting the people have a say in picking who would be the nominee for the party instead of the party bosses just deciding amongst themselves.
0: Harbridge Young says parties like to avoid ugly, contentious primaries between their own members.
3: That potentially weakens the candidate going into the general election because now your opponent in the general already has all these clips that they can show of, look, even fellow Republicans or fellow Democrats think this candidate is terrible for reasons X, Y, Z.
0: Despite that history, the Montana GOP has publicly condemned more than a dozen legislative candidates. That approach is becoming more common across the country and parallels President Trump's tactics of pitting Republicans against one another in primaries. And Democrats in several states are criticizing the National Democratic Congressional Campaign Committee this year for doling out primary endorsements.
4: It's official. I have filed with the Secretary of State for House District 76.
0: That's Trish Schreiber, Fitzpatrick's opponent. She's on the Montana GOP's honor roll. It's the first time the party has made a list of candidates deemed loyal. In a video posted to social media, Schreiber says Fitzpatrick doesn't represent rural values. At the forum in Drummond, she hits the GOP's top talking points.
5: Our society has degraded our individual liberties by piling on rules, regulations, and taxation that guide the people to be dependent on government.
0: New Montana GOP chair Art Wittig says moderates in the state have been a source of frustration for decades, and the party had to take action.
6: The party can't be a strong party if you have people working against it from the inside and having open rebellion.
0: Moderate Republicans argue they vote with leadership on the vast majority of bills and that ideological tests should be left to voters. But Wittig says the GOP sweep of recent state elections means Montanans aren't interested in bipartisan compromise. For NPR News, I'm Shaylee Riker in Helena.
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0: This is KDNK. 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I'm Mike Lemmer. Carbondale's mobility and access plan continues to be implemented with pedestrian crosswalks leading the way. KDNK's Marilyn Gleason has more.
1: A new crosswalk in Carbondale should improve pedestrians' chances of getting safely across Highway 133. Mayor Erica Sparhawk said a decision at last week's town meeting paves the way.
2: We approved the contract for another Highway 133 crossing.
1: Recently on KDNK, Sparhawk described the location of the new highway crossing near the south end of Wendt Boulevard.
2: For folks, the path that you take leaving the 3rd Street Center that goes to the highway,
3: right?
2: It'll kind of go right across there, a little bit south of the turn to Ross Montessori.
1: Such crossings are a priority in the town's mobility and access plan, completed in January of 2025. A Highway 133 study referenced in the plan was conducted by Age-Friendly Carbondale. Hundreds of people filled out their survey, including 105 who detailed crashes and close calls on Highway 133. Despite the traffic interruptions they may impose, according to the mayor, there is strong support in the community for these pedestrian-friendly improvements.
2: You know, we've heard loud and clear from the community that we need safer crossings, and we've all experienced it across Highway 133 at more points. So we did Cowan, that crossing at Cowan Drive 2 years ago, and then last summer we got to do the one right in front of City Market, and then we're doing this one this year.
1: The work is scheduled to begin soon, with an eye to coinciding with school schedules.
2: We won't have to block the whole highway this time. It'll just go down to a single lane when they start that construction, and it will be, the aim is to have it, you know, it'll be done this summer before school goes back in session, but they're not going to get started until school is all done.
1: For KDNK News, I'm Marilyn Gleason.
0: Alex Keloff is running to become the Democratic nominee for Colorado's 3rd Congressional District. A fourth-generation Coloradan, Keloff is the co-founder of Armada Skis and has spent a majority of his career in telecommunications. Keloff has been traveling the district as part of his By the People tour. For Rocky Mountain Community Radio, KOTO's Julia Caulfield spoke with Keloff about his campaign. He begins with why he decided to get in the race.
4: My family roots go back in this 3rd Congressional District. Over 130 years, my great-grandfather and his three brothers immigrated to Trinidad, Colorado in 1893. They came, like a lot of immigrants at the time, to dig coal. That's where the good jobs were. My dad grew up in the San Luis Valley. My mom went to high school in Grand Junction. And so I've had over a 30-year career in business, never been involved in politics, never have run for public office before. But when this administration won in November of 2024, I felt it was time to step back from my long business career and get involved. And as I thought more about, you know, how I would get involved, because I was concerned about the direction of our country with this administration taking office again, I decided to run, given the deep roots in this district.
5: When you think about Colorado's third, what are some of the things that you see as the major issues or challenges or opportunities that are facing this district?
4: So I started my campaign over a year ago now, and I've very much come to believe that rural America, obviously this district is quite rural, is not being represented in Washington, D.C. So a lot of while we have many similar concerns, necessities, requirements, interests as the rest of the country, there are some specific things that relate more to this district in rural America. So importantly, in Congressional District 3, of which I'm running, public lands and water are critically important to our way of life, our economy, our well-being here. And so I just don't believe that our rural interests and values are being represented in Washington, D.C., from our elected representatives today.
5: obviously, the 3rd Congressional District is a huge district, right? It's over half of the state in terms of landmass and, you know, has mountain resort towns. It also has really small rural ag communities. If you were to be elected into this position, how do you balance the, you know, sometimes similar, but sometimes very different needs or wants of these communities across the district?
4: So appreciate the question, because it is one of the largest congressional districts in the country. But, you know, everyone cares about the cost of living, gas prices where they are, grocery prices, affordable housing, access to good and affordable health care. These are things that everyday citizens of this district face, regardless of where they live. So those are critically important issues that I'm looking to tackle day one. Also, my business background comes from business formation, entrepreneurship, creating small businesses. That's where my family on both my father's and mother's sides come from in this district. So I'm very much focused on small business formation and encouraging job creation through that. And I think that really resonates. You know, we want to create jobs where people can live where they work, can pursue the American dream, can afford a house with a yard and a garage and allow the kids to play in the backyard and the dogs to run around. As I said a moment ago, public lands and water are also critically important to our way of life. The outdoor recreation industry is the largest economic driver, the largest industry in this district, so critically depends on public lands and water, of which, you know, water in particular with such a low snowpack year is going to be challenged this summer. We're going to face things like wildfires, and it's a bit of a scary situation moving into the warmer months here. And then finally, I think everyone wants to uphold the rule of law and ensure that Congress is getting back to fulfilling its constitutional obligation as a co-equal branch of government. I mean, you look at any polling across the U.S., not just obviously in this district, people are fed up with their elected representatives, particularly in Congress, and they don't think congressional men and women are doing their job there. So those are the things I'm very much focused on, and I find that those very much resonate with the constituents of the district that I meet with.
5: The 3rd Congressional District hasn't had a Democrat representing it for over a decade. Democrats have gotten close in some of the recent elections. Why do you think that you are the person, you are the Democrat, to be able to flip this seat now?
4: I have a multifaceted background, both from business, but also I'm the only one running in this race in the primary that was raised on our Western and Southern Colorado values. And so I think I understand the district. I understand the struggles of everyday people. I mean, the San Luis Valley, parts of it where my father grew up in particular, are some of the poorest counties, poorest areas in the state. You know, I was also a co-founder. I helped to found Armada Ski Company. It really speaks to the outdoor recreation roots that I have in this district as well. And so I think I can talk to a broad swath of people, and I'm encouraged by the support and the momentum that we have going into the summer. And I think doing the hard work, getting out there and meeting with people where they're at, will eventually lead us to victory and allow we as Democrats to take back the seat and flip the seat and flip Congress in November.
5: Well, Alex, thank you so much for taking a couple minutes to chat with me today.
4: Thanks a lot, Julie. I really appreciate the time and your interest.
0: Alex Kelloff is running for the Democratic nomination for Colorado's 3rd Congressional District against Duane Romero. The winner of the primary will face the Republican challenger in November. He was speaking with KOTO's Julia Caulfield. Incumbent Representative Jeff Hurd is running to keep his seat, going up against former state lawmaker Ron Hanks in the GOP primary. Colorado's primary election takes place Tuesday, June 30th, and the general election November 3rd. For KDNK News, I'm Mike Lemmer.

And it is straight up 8 a.m. This is KDNK, Carbondale, Community Access Radio, Glenwood Springs, Carbondale, the Roaring Fork Valley, and beyond. 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And again, a sunny to mostly sunny day today on tap. Pushing 90 for Carbondale, Glenwood, and Rifle. 81 for Aspen, slight chance of showers this afternoon, and 66 up in Leadville, slight chance for some thunderstorms, possibly. Roads are looking good out there this morning. Drive safe as you go about your day. We had a cattle drive come through town here this morning. Road construction continues all around the area, especially on I-70 between Rifle and Ruleson. Glenwood Canyon, there's some work starting up near Dotsero, I-70 westbound today as well, and out by Gypsum. Plan accordingly as you go about that day. That wraps it up for me. I'll be back again with you tomorrow morning, but stick around, it's Tuesday. DJ Billy Bob Speaks is standing by on deck. He is going to enact his revenge on the airwaves. It's Billy Bob's Revenge coming right up here on KDNK. Stick around for that and have a wonderful day, everybody.

0: I'm Mike Lemmer with your community calendar for this Tuesday, June 2nd. 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Lift Up distributes food and pantry supplies from 11 to 2 today at the Rifle Library, from 11:30 to 2:30 at the Parachute Family Resource Center, and from 1 to 3:30 at Glenwood Catholic Charities. The Carbondale Bike Project offers bike repair assistance. That's from 2 to 6 at the 3rd Street Center. The Pitkin County Library puts on a children's dinosaur movie night with a showing of The Land Before Time at 4:30 today. The Crystal Theater screens the last showing of The Sheep Detectives. That's at 6 p.m. this evening. Townline Trucks fires up another open mic night at 6 o'clock. Leadville City Council gathers at 6 p.m. at City Hall for their twice-monthly meeting. Roaring Fork Drawing Club gets together at Sopris Park at 6:30 this evening. And Newcastle's Town Council meets tonight at 7 at Town Hall. We've also got an outstanding variety of events happening Wednesday. Lift Up will be stationed at the Newcastle River Center tomorrow from 9 to 1, at the Silt Baseball Fields from 10 till noon, and at the 3rd Street Center in Carbondale from 2:30 to 4:30. The Pitkin County Library crafts pride banners from 12:30 to 2:30 tomorrow. The Carbondale Library throws a dynamite kickoff party tomorrow at 2 to celebrate the start of this year's Summer Reading Challenge. Garfield County welcomes candidates vying for the open sheriff position for a forum at 5:30 tomorrow. That's at the Ute Theater in Rifle. And Steve's Guitars starts five consecutive nights of music tomorrow at 8 p.m. with a live show from Michael Lilly. 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
1: 60 years ago today, NASA was making its first attempt to land on the moon.
2: 8 feet per second speed.
1: Surveyor 1 had been launched 3 days earlier.
3: 3, 2, 1. We have ignition. We have liftoff.
1: The robotic lander touched down in a crater in the Ocean of Storms, a giant volcanic plain. It was a precursor to the Apollo missions, which would land astronauts on the moon. Surveyor wasn't the first probe to land on the moon. A Soviet mission beat it by a few months. But Surveyor was more sophisticated. It carried a television camera to beam back images of its surroundings. Surveyor transmitted its first pictures just minutes after landing. And during its first lunar day, almost 14 Earth days, it snapped more than 10,000 images. They showed a surface coated with small rocks and pockmarked by small craters. The rim of the crater Surveyor landed in was visible in the distance. Pictures of its landing pads revealed important details about the texture of the lunar surface, as this NASA documentary pointed out.
4: A lunar surface texture, not thick layers of loose dust into which spacecraft or men could sink. In the area of the Ocean of Storms, man can land and walk on the lunar surface.
1: Surveyor 1 survived the frigid lunar night, taking hundreds more pictures the next day. Scientists even raised it the following January, 7 months after its historic landing on the moon. For the University of Texas at Austin McDonald Observatory, I'm Billy Henry.

All right, are the doggies ready? About them horses, we got some saddles up. All right. How about them cows? All right, everybody. It's time for a cattle drive. Well, we are in high cattle drive season now, aren't we? We just had our cattle drive coming west on Colorado Avenue this morning. Lots of moo, lots of poo. You see a lot of brown stains on the streets in some place, parts of town. We had our cattle, one of our big cattle drives this morning. They're on their way up to Spring Gulch for some summer fun. Take the kiddies out to the woods. Cow camp, yeah. And it's a beautiful sunny day here in the Roaring Fork Valley. We're coming up on the first weekend in June, end of spring. Mornings are cool for sure, but the days get warm. And dinner time is very comfortable outside, a little late. In the meantime, hope you got the trash out. Hope you got the compost out. Hope you're ready for a beautiful Tuesday and getting her done with a little help from Katie and Kay. Good morning.

Everybody out there in cattle drive land, get ready. You're going to have photo opportunities like you won't believe coming up, if you're lucky. Yeehaw. We got to hearing some fun little tunes there. Rolling Stones, Charlie Watts' birthday, master of the minuscule drum set. He would have been 85 today. And Rolling Stones, that was from the Shine a Light movie. I think that was live from like Carnegie Hall or something like that. All these celebrities showed up. I think Jack White sings on one of these songs here too. And we, before that, heard Marshall Tucker Band, Ride of Your Life. Get out there, maybe by the railroad tracks, because we're going on the ride of our life. Okie dokie, of your life. We've got some more cuts coming up. This is KD&K, community powered since 1983, and this is your host, DJ Billy Bob Speaks, bringing you through the morning on a Tuesday in the end of June 26. We got some beautiful weather. The river's running real nice. Got out there on my paddleboard last weekend, rocking it. We got the Palisade Festival coming up this next weekend. We got First Friday coming on strong. I've heard there's bull riding. Yeah, bull riding. That could be fun. Get tossed. All right, folks. Bad Manners are going to take you out, and then we're going to hear something by... What are we listening to? Oh, yeah, we're going to hear some Montenegro.

Yes, yes. Respect I&I Blast Fast Selector. This week on Dr. Anu Babri, the high

Dominican or maybe something else entirely? Let me explain to you this. Here, we are not alone. And there, we are not alone. We are always together. No man is alone.

Oh, yeah, baby. This is your host, DJ Billy Bob Speaks, bringing you through the morning out here in Carbondale, Colorado, high atop the Old Town Hall on 2nd Street. We're keeping this town pace a moving and a grooving right down your ears. Okie dokie. We just finished hearing none other than Roger Klein and the Pacemakers, Texas's finest fellas there, doing their song Banditos, because you know the world is full of stupid people. Yerba Buena before that, doing Accent Elimination. Or do people think you're from somewhere entirely else? And let's see, Mano Negra, a.k.a. Manu Chao's band before Manu Chao, or before Radio Bemba. Let's see, that was the Rebel Spell. Are you gonna be ready? Oh, show. And in the meantime, we are looking at having something in the way of a sunny day out there. So I want you all to make sure you got your sunblock in your hats and you have plenty of water to drink, because it's going to get hot and dry today. Yes, it will. Now, let's see. Time is now like about 8:32-ish. 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Back to the music, folks. Talk to you in a few.

Ah, Dick Dale, wailing away back there. Those good old Lebanese cuts. Let's see, Richie Valens. Finish that set off with, ooh, my head. It hurts. And the Shantays did their version of Pipeline. Bo Diddley doing Bo Diddley and Tubby Checker started us with I'm Ready. This is KD&K, rooted in community since 1983.

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Yes, Walking Rowell. Surf happens. It's amazing how much faster the takeout and put-ins are in this valley when you've just got a paddleboard.

Yep, folks, it's 9 o'clock here in the Roaring Fork Valley. This is your host, DJ Billy Bob Speaks, bringing it to you from all over the place. And one of those places that's all over the place for sure is Sun Ra, and that's what you're listening to right now, doing Sun Ra Blues with his sextet. Usually he plays with what is known as the orchestra, or he played with. And occasionally he would record with just six folks. And, yeah, you know, they got it going on there. I saw him with the orchestra. Amazing. When I saw them before I saw the Grateful Dead. And, you know, the Grateful Dead just, they were good, don't get me wrong, and they took you places you've never been. But when it came to space, Sun Ra, baby, Sun Ra. And speaking of other musicians and artists, in that last set, we heard Hank Ballard and the Midnighters with their big hit, Finger Poppin' Time. You know it's feeling fine when it's Finger Poppin' Time. Johnny Otis, before that, doing Crazy Country Hop from the Johnny Otis Show. The Ventures doing Walk, Don't Run. And Jack Scott doing Leroy, He Just Can't Go Straight. Big T Taylor doing King Kong to start us off. Yes, sirree, it is now time for you to know that this is KDNK, Carbondale Community Access Radio, Glenwood Springs, Carbondale, the Roaring Fork Valley, and beyond, with a special shout out there to our Beyonders, wherever you may be on the planet, at KDNK.org, and also in radio-friendly places like Leadville, Lead Villains, baby, shout out to you, and anybody out there amongst the hills, dales, nooks and crannies of Colorado where the signal comes in. At KDNK.

And there they go. And supports are coming from KDNK and for KDNK. And the support is coming from the Wheeler Opera House presenting Big Head Todd and the Monsters tomorrow, June 3rd. Inducted into the Colorado Music Hall of Fame in 2023, this group has over 30 years of tunes and torn under their collective belts. This show starts at 7:30 p.m. More info and tickets at WheelerOperaHouse.com. 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

0: Rebecca Snow singing with Wayne Hancock. And they're doing that version there, Summertime, which I thought was really darn sweet. That's a really nice, whew, oh my gosh, the trombone, yeah. And that girl's voice, woo-wee, getting it sweet, that's for sure. Right here on KDNK, KDNK, and this is KDNK. And we also heard in that set just one other song, the Black Keys doing Gold on the Ceiling. Oh, sorry. Good old Gold on the Ceiling. We're going to play a couple other songs here with some ladies cranking it out. But in the meantime, you need to know something here that's kind of important for this evening. Check this out. Ooh, this guy's ripping.
1: I spent my honeymoon in a tent in the desert alone. It was the summer of 2010, and I had just married the man of my dreams. He didn't really speak much English, but I figured, hey, that was something we could work on.
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0: And the Moth Radio Hour airs tonight at 6 p.m. Get your stories on. That one sounds like it'd be pretty interesting. What are you going to do with that guy you just married? He doesn't really speak English. But you all can learn the language of love. That's right. And the Moth Radio, like I said, airs tonight at 6. Get your stories on.

Don't you hear it? It's time.

Well, good morning, everybody out there in the radio land. This is your host, DJ Billy Bob Speaks, bringing it to the last half hour of our show and letting you know that in the last 15 minutes of our show, we got quite a few little ladies getting their songs in there. Janice, well, let's start off with who played last. Rosie Flores and the Pine Valley Cosmonauts doing This Cat's in the Doghouse, and I'm going to keep them there. Shamika Copeland before that doing Sholanda's House of Beauty. Oh, that was a cute song. That was good. I like that. Let's see. And then before that, we had the Dixie Chicks doing White Trash Wedding. That was a good one. I'm going to have to get that into the rotation there. That's sort of like, yeah. Janice Martin, Long White Cadillac. And, of course, Janice Martin was the female Elvis. And just before she died, Rosie Flores, who played that song earlier, she tracked down Janice Martin and got her in the studio and got her to record a bunch of rock and roll songs. And we actually have that here at the studio so we can bring it to you. Getting them in for the people who deserve a little bit of recognition still. And yes, this is KDNK, and support for KDNK has come from English in Action, a Roaring Fork Valley nonprofit organization dedicated to strengthening community by helping adults learn English and breaking down cultural barriers. English in Action presents its annual summer benefit on Wednesday, June 17th at Buttermilk Mountain Lodge. Tickets, tables, and more at EnglishInAction.org. More vocabulary. Yes, sir. Get your vocabulary. 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Mucho vocabulario. 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And tune in at 4 for Valley Voices. And then at 4:30, the Tactile Traveler. Host Nick Eisenberg seeks to empower blind and low-vision folks to explore the world and help the sighted to see the world in a new way at 4:30. And the 4 o'clock Valley Voices, I'm not sure. They don't have a list for who's on that today. And now, also, you ought to know that Mike is here today, and he's been in that blues kitchen kicking up a stinky old storm of blues, and it's some real good stuff. It smells just like yummy blues kitchen. All right, back to the tunes. We're going to start off with a little David Allen Co. Live.

we're having a time, but trouble with the equipment. Hold on one more second. Buy your hot dogs, whatever. Yeah, we'll do that towards the...

0: Yeah, there's a whole lot of head games going on sometimes, and sometimes they leak out, as the word, they use their powers and so forth and play their own head games on other people, which we call war. And so I could dedicate this one to all the soldiers that are fighting in Birmingham, all the skinheads, all the, yeah, well, you know what I mean, you know. Yeah, right, amen. All the soldiers fighting in Bournemouth, London. Oh, yes, all the soldiers fighting in Vietnam. I almost forgot, man. So many wars going on.
1: Hey, you don't watch that. Watch this. This is the heavy monster sound. The nuttiest sound around. So if you're coming off the street and you're beginning to feel the heat, well, listen, Buster, you better start to move your feet to the rockin'est Hub City beat of Inspector 7.

All right, everybody out there in Radio Land, this is your host, DJ Billy Bob Speaks, letting you know we just finished hearing Jimi Hendrix doing his version of All Along the Watchtower, Bob Dylan cut there, live from the Isle of Wight. We've got the whole show on CD. So much fun. And we also got to hear in Yerba Buena doing Low Life, T-Rex. Yeah, we got a bunch of T-Rex I just found. Born to Boogie. And David Allan Coe starting us off live from Billy Bob's with You Never Even Called Me By My Name. Well, it's been a lot of fun. Mike's almost ready to go here in station. We're going to go out with a little bit of David Bowie talking about waiting for some help from a friend. Talk to you later. I'll be back in 3 weeks. Unless I see you in Palisades.

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The Blues Kitchen, that is, right here on KD&K, Carbondale Community Access Radio, Glenwood Springs, Carbondale, the Roaring Fork Valley, and beyond. 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Hey, good Blues Day morning to you. Chef Mike here in the Blues Kitchen on a glorious Blues Day morning. Gonna be a warm one. It's gonna be warm for the, at least for the remainder of the week as summer gets closer and closer. We got that smoking hot weather, but we got some smoking hot blues to make up for it. And on the menu today, we are going to be celebrating the birthday of a drummer, but not just any drummer, the drummer of one of the biggest bands of all time, probably the biggest band of all time. Who am I talking about? I will let you know in about 15 minutes. You're going to love it. Anyway, before we get to that, why don't we start off by going back in time, as we do very often during this time, and kick up some old-timey blues. Here's one from Bessie Smith, the late, great Bessie Smith, and a song called The St. Louis Blues. Right here on KD&K, good morning to you.

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1: Well, you see, brother, I don't mean no harm. 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
1: Ah, yes, with all the hisses and pops and scratches included, we heard 100 years of the blues going back, way back even to early 1920. Some of the songs actually over 100 years old, I believe. We ended that set with Bob Robinson and Meade Lex Lewis doing The Preacher Must Get Some Sometime. Use your imagination as to what they were talking about. Before that, Bo Weevil Jackson and Some Scream High Yellow. Geechee Wiley and L.V. Thomas doing Motherless Child Blues. And we started off that set with the great Bessie Smith doing St. Louis Blues. It's now 10:15, Bonedale Daylight Time. And this is, of course, Katie and Kay, Community Radio, loving the airwaves since 1983. Chef Mike in the Blues Kitchen continuing with the blues. And we got us a great blues birthday to talk about right after this, so please do not go anywhere.
2: 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Lift Up distributes food and pantry supplies from 11 to 2 today at the Rifle Library, from 11:30 to 2:30 at the Parachute Family Resource Center, and from 1 to 3:30 at Glenwood Catholic Charities. The Carbondale Bike Project offers bike repair assistance. That's from 2 to 6 at the 3rd Street Center. The Pitkin County Library puts on a children's dinosaur movie night with a showing of The Land Before Time at 4:30 today. The Crystal Theater screens the last showing of The Sheep Detectives. That's at 6 p.m. this evening. Townline Trucks fires up another open mic night at 6 o'clock. Leadville City Council gathers at 6 p.m. at City Hall for their twice-monthly meeting. Roaring Fork Drawing Club gets together at Sopris Park at 6:30 this evening. And Newcastle's Town Council meets tonight at 7 at Town Hall. We've also got an outstanding variety of events happening Wednesday. Lift Up will be stationed at the Newcastle River Center tomorrow from 9 to 1, at the Silt Baseball Fields from 10 till noon, and at the 3rd Street Center in Carbondale from 2:30 to 4:30. The Pitkin County Library crafts pride banners from 12:30 to 2:30 tomorrow. The Carbondale Library throws a dynamite kickoff party tomorrow at 2 to celebrate the start of this year's Summer Reading Challenge. Garfield County welcomes candidates vying for the open sheriff position for a forum at 5:30 tomorrow. That's at the Youth Theater in Rifle. And Steve's Guitars starts 5 consecutive nights of music tomorrow at 8 p.m. with a live show from Michael Lilly. You can also catch Jay Plank, Mojo Hand, Gold Pine, and Western Medicine as part of this packed first Friday weekend at Steve's. And you can keep your community in the loop about events and programming ideas by emailing calendar at kdnk.org. And if you can't catch us on the FM dial, you can always hear our programming anywhere in the world at kdnk.org. 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

And we are celebrating the birthday of drummer Charlie Watts of the Rolling Stones. Charles Robert Watts was born in London, England on June 2, 1941. Watts' parents gave him his first drum kit in 1955. After leaving school, Watts worked as a graphic designer for an advertising company and also played drums occasionally with local bands in coffee shops and clubs. It was in 1962 that Watts first met Brian Jones, Ian Stewart, Mick Jagger, and Keith Richards, and in 1963 he finally agreed to join the Rolling Stones. While working as the Stones' drummer, he also put his graphic design talents to work and doubled as the designer of their record sleeves and tour stages. And not only was Charlie a man of many talents, he was all quite the dapper dresser. Watts was well known for his exquisite taste in fashion. The Daily Telegraph named him one of the world's best-dressed men, and in 2006, Vanity Fair elected Watts into the International Best Dressed List Hall of Fame. Despite quitting smoking in the late 1980s, Watts was diagnosed with throat cancer in June 2004. He underwent a course of radiotherapy, and the cancer went into remission. He was soon able to return to recording and touring with the Rolling Stones. Outside of the Stones, Watts frequently returned to his first love, jazz. He toured with his own outfits, including the Charlie Watts Quintet and the Charlie Watts Tentet, performing at prestigious venues like Ronnie Scott's Jazz Club in London. He lived a relatively quiet personal life with his wife Shirley, with whom he ran an Arabian horse stud farm in Devon. On August 24, 2021, Watts died from squamous cell carcinoma at the Royal Brompton Hospital in Chelsea, London, at the age of 80, with his family around him. For 10 days, the contents of the Rolling Stones official website was replaced with a single picture of Charlie Watts in his memory. So there you have it, folks, our blues birthday boy for today, drummer, graphic designer, horse breeder, and all-around snappy dresser, Charlie Watts, drummer for the Rolling Stone, born on this date in 1941. So we wish Charlie Watts a great big happy birthday wherever he is out there in the blues universe. Sadly, we lost Charlie about 5 years ago, but of course the music of the Stones lives on, and we are the better for it. So in honor of Charlie Watts' birthday, we're going to play an entire set of Rolling Stones music, leaning towards the more bluesy stuff that they did primarily in their early years during the British invasion. And here's one that is, it's an old Robert Johnson tune. It is called Love in Vain. Again, happy birthday to Charlie Watts.

The Blues with the Stones on KD&K, the Rolling Stones, in that set of music in honor of the birthday of their drummer, Charlie Watts, who was born on this date in 1941. We heard him doing a Howlin' Wolf classic called Little Red Rooster, and we started that set off with them doing a Robert Johnson tune called Love in Vain. Happy birthday to Charlie Watts up there in blues heaven. It's now 10:29, Bonedale Daylight Time, and of course this is KD&K. 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Open 7 days a week, Monday through Friday from 9 a.m. to 6:30 p.m. and weekends 10 a.m. to 5 p.m. More information at 970-963-1700. Let's see, we have one, better double check here on all the pages here on the clipboard. Yeah, so we have one pet to report. This one was found. It was a gray kitten, small cat, was found in the Satank area on the 29th of May, and this pet has a blue collar with a bell. So if you have lost that particular pet, or lost and found any other pets, do give us a call here at the studio line. And that number here is 970-963-2976. And we're going to do everything we can to reunite pets and their owners. Now we're going to reunite you with the blues. And we are doing the blues of the Rolling Stones in honor of drummer Charlie Watts. His birthday is today. He was born on this date in 1941. Here's another one from them. This is from their Blue and Lonesome album from about 2017, I believe. Here's a song called Commit a Crime. Happy birthday to Charlie Watts.

Oh, smoking hot harp in that song with Charlie Sayles and Automobile. Before that, James Cotton, Cary Bell, Junior Wells, and Billy Branch together from the Harp Attack album doing Who Told You. Rod Piazza and his Mighty Flyers before that with Bad Bad Boy. And we started that set off with the Rolling Stones and Commit a Crime in honor of drummer Charlie Watts being his birthday today. He was born on this date in 1941. It's now 10:46, Bonedale Daylight Time, and this is KD&K Community Radio Going Beyond. Chef Mike in the Blues Kitchen on KD&K, continuing the blues on this beautiful Blues Day morning. And lots of blue sky, a little bit of cloud starting to form, but pretty much the operative word is warm and dry for the rest of the week. Pretty hot, actually, with us pushing the big 9-0 in the Fahrenheit scale, especially down here in the Down Valley area. Let's take a look at the weather, starting off with Leadville. Slight chance of showers and thunderstorms this afternoon. Very slight chance. Partly sunny with a high of 65 degrees, about a 20% chance of showers. Tonight, 10% chance of showers and thunderstorms with a low of 36 degrees. And then Wednesday, 30% chance of showers and thunderstorms, mostly in the afternoon, of course. Mostly cloudy with a high of 67 degrees in Leadville on Wednesday. Back on this side of the pass, up valley in Aspen, 20% chance of showers in the afternoon, partly sunny with a high of 81 degrees. Winds could be kicking up to 20 miles per hour. Partly cloudy tonight with a low of 45 in Aspen. And then Wednesday, 30% chance of showers and thunderstorms in the afternoon. Mostly sunny with a high of 80 degrees. And that is in Aspen on Wednesday. Down here in the Banana Belt, Carbondale, Glenwood Springs, all the way down to Rifle. Today, mostly sunny with a high of 87 Carbondale, 88 in Glenwood, and 90 in Rifle. Yeah, they're going to get up to 90 today. Winds kicking up to 20 miles per hour. Tonight, partly cloudy with a low of 45 here in Carbondale. And with those

Wind's still going 20 miles per hour. And then Wednesday, mostly sunny with a high of 87 Carbondale, 88 Glenwood, 89 in Rifle. And again, the wind's still kicking up to as high as 20 miles per hour. Currently outside the KDNK studios here in beautiful downtown Carbondale, it is 64 degrees under mostly clear skies with a few other clouds floating around. So, going to be warm. Break out the sunscreen. Enjoy while you can before it starts raining again. Anyway, we're getting back to the blues. And so, we are celebrating the birthday of Rolling Stones drummer Charlie Watts. Again, he was born on this date in 1941. And, of course, Charlie was really dialed into the Stones and into the rock and roll. But did you know his first love was jazz? He was a consummate jazz man. He had a couple of jazz bands over the years, at least two. He might have had more than that. And he's put out a ton of jazz music over the years. So it would be remiss of us to not play at least one of Charlie's jazz songs like this one. It is called Someday You'll Be Sorry. Getting jazzy with Charlie on KDNK.

Well, I was walking by a pawn shop on the other side of town. Something caught my eye, and I had to turn around. I stepped inside, and there I spied, in the middle of it all, a beat-up old guitar just hanging on the wall. But what do you want for that piece of junk? I asked the old man. He just smiled and took it down and he put it in my hand. You tell me what it's worth. 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Tune it up, play a song, let's just see what haunts it. So I picked a couple of chords, my old country way of strumming. My fingers turned to lightning. Man, I never saw it coming. It's like I always knew it. I just don't know where I learned it. It wasn't nothing but the truth, so I just reared back and burned it.

and I couldn't pick. Up and down the neck, man, I never missed a lick. It's like the guitar almost played itself, and there was nothing I could do. It was getting kind of hard to tell just who was playing who.

Damon Fowler on KD&K and a song called The Guitar. Before that, Taj Mahal and Rye Cooter together for My Baby Done Changed the Lock on the Door. Hate when that happens. And we started that set off with our blues birthday boy for today, Charlie Watts, who was born on this date in 1941. Charlie Watts, known most famously as the drummer of the Rolling Stones for many, many years. But he had a pretty good side gig going on, playing jazz, doing jazz, being in charge of a couple of jazz bands over the years and making a lot of jazz music. And we heard one of those songs. It was called Someday You'll Be Sorry. It's now 1 minute after 11 o'clock, Bonedale Daylight Time. 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Chef Mike in the Blues Kitchen on KD&K. Man, we only got an hour, actually less than an hour, of the blues to share with yous. And let's see. In case you haven't heard, Big Head Todd and the Monsters are going to be showing up at the Wheeler Opera House tomorrow at 7:30 p.m. Last time I saw Big Head Todd, I'm a big fan. I go back into the 80s, back when they were just kind of a house band at Herman's Hideaway in Denver. That was lots of fun back before they got all famous and such. And last time they were in town, I believe, is when they did a fundraiser at the River Valley Ranch Golf Course. That was, I don't know, 5 or 6 years ago, something like that. So, yeah, if you haven't seen Big Head Todd, check them out. Lots of fun. Again, they are at the Wheeler Opera House tomorrow, June 3rd at 7:30 p.m. Last I checked, there are still tickets available. So let's hear a little something from Big Head Todd and the Monsters. This one is an homage to Hubert Sumlin. It's called Hubert's Dream. And this is KD&K. Thanks so much for listening.

Jersey has gone cold. Far away from here, Hubert Sumlin. The ground of New Jersey

Woman number one, much too young. Woman number two, the wolf tried to warn you. She tried to poison you. Woman number three, sweet mama bee. Third time's a charm. She bought you a house.

Here's the Blues for sure from Robert Nighthawk and Crying Won't Help You. Before that, Mike Ferris with help from gospel singer Ann McCrary doing some heavy lifting on the vocals for a song called Take Me, I'll Take You There. That's from their Salvation in Lights album from 2007. And we started that set off with Big Head Todd and the Monsters. And doing their song dedicated to the great Chicago bluesman Hubert Sumlin and a song called Hubert's Dream. Big Head Todd and the Monsters. Big Head Todd is bringing his big head as well as the Monsters to the Wheeler Opera House tomorrow night, June 3rd at 7:30. And last I checked, tickets are still available, so if you have not seen Big Head Todd and the Monsters, check them out. Or if you're a fan, a big fan like me, I've been a fan of theirs since, boy, the 80s, which means I'm old. But what do you do? It is now 11:16 Bonedale Daylight Time, and this is KDNK streaming through the multiverse at kdnk.org. Chef Mike in the Blues Kitchen continuing with the blues. Got another 44 minutes of the blues here in the Blues Kitchen. And once again, we are celebrating the birthday of Rolling Stones drummer Charlie Watts, who was born on this date in 1941. Here's another bluesy Rolling Stones song. It is called Midnight Rambler from the Let It Bleed album. Happy birthday again to Charlie Watts.

you heard about the Boston? It's not one of those.

Coco Montoya, an alumnus of John Mayall's Blues Breakers, doing a song called I Want to Shout About It. Before that, Harmonica Hines with Big Moose Walker doing Ramblin' Woman. And we start that set off with a bluesy number from the Rolling Stones in honor of the birthday of drummer Charlie Watts, who was born on the state in 1941. We heard him doing Midnight Rambler. That's from the Let It Bleed album in 1969. It is now 11:32 Bonedale Daylight Time, and this is Katie and Kay streaming through the multiverse at katieandkay.org. 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And from the 18th Annual Aspen Fringe Festival, June 12th and 13th at the Wheeler Opera House, featuring the live dance and film performance Silver Linings with New York's Soulskin Dance, local choreographers Alia Howe and Lily Bright, and FilmFest Award screenings, and that's on Friday, June 12th. 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And hey, tune in at 4 for Valley Voices. Then at 4:30, The Tactile Traveler. Host Nick Eisenberg seeks to empower blind and low-vision people to explore the world and help the sighted to see the world in a new way. And of course, that's only on Katie and Kay. Chef Mike here in the Blues Kitchen, only on Katie and Kay, of course. And continuing with the blues, we got some brand new blues from Curtis Salgado. This is a live album. It's called Legacy Rewind Live in 25. It was recorded at April 5th, 2025 at the Triple Door in Seattle, Washington. Here's a cutoff of that called Money Must Think I'm Dead. New music from Curtis Salgado on KD&K.

Katie and Kay, and Terry Odebye. I can never pronounce her name right. Terry Odebye, and the Gentrification Blues. I can't say that very well either. Albert King before that, and As the Years Go By. And we started that set off with new music, new live music from Curtis Salgado from a concert he did in Seattle, Washington in April 5th of 2025. The album is called Legacy Rewind. And we heard a song called Money Must Think I'm Dead. Certainly hope not. It is now 11:48 Bonedale Daylight Time, and this is Katie and Kay. Chef Mike here in the Blues Kitchen on Katie and Kay. I am getting ready to shut that old stove down for the day. Hope you enjoyed the music. I really enjoyed bringing it to you. But hey, don't touch that dial. Don't even look at it, because DJ MZ is going to be in the house. He's going to be rolling in with some mighty fine music for y'all. And as always, we do ask that you keep that dial tuned right here to Katie and Kay for all your musical needs. And once again, we are celebrating the birthday of Rolling Stones drummer Charlie Watts. He was born on the stage in 1941. Why don't we hear one more song from the Stones in honor of Charlie's birthday? This is from their Blue and Lonesome album from 2018. It's called Everybody Knows About My Good Thing. Take care. We will see you next week.

Hello, hello. This is Mama Love filling in for DJ MZ today. I'm going to do my best here because I don't do this very often anymore. But it's so fun to come in and play some music for everybody. So I hope you stay tuned and enjoy the ride for the next couple hours. This is usually DJ MZ's TB Determined show. So on that theme, this will be TBD. Let's see. What do I have to tell you? It's straight up noon. This is KDNK, Carbondale, Community Access Radio, Glenwood Springs, Carbondale, the Roaring Fork Valley, and beyond. 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And here we go with, if I know how to do this, flailing already. Yeah, not sure which one that is.

Thank you.

0: for peace.
1: Oh, you know it. Put your hands up in the air for peace. And this is Katie and Kay, making waves on the air since 1983. Thanks for surfing on over to Katie and Kay. And don't touch that dial for the next couple of hours. I will be here filling in for my son, DJ MZ. And I'm trying to put some things together here last minute because I kind of got the call sort of last minute. But it's super fun to get to do this. I'm going to play a few of my fave Grateful Dead songs. This is a song that you don't, and these are all songs that you probably don't hear very often, even if you are a Grateful Dead fan. But this is, just love this one.

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And we're in the midst of a bit of a Grateful Dead set. That first song was We Can Run, and that is from the Built to Last album. And the song we just heard, If I Had the World to Give, was only played three times in 1978. So it's not something you hear very often, but I kind of love it. 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And more support from the Town of Basalt, presenting the Basalt Summer Concert Series at the Basalt River Park every Wednesday evening from June 17th through August 12th. These shows are open to the public and feature nationally touring headliners along with local talent opening the evening. There will also be shows at Triangle Park in Willits on Fridays. More info at basalt.net/concerts. Yeah, very excited for all of the free summer concerts to start. They're always so much fun. It's really a highlight of the summer to get to hang out with your buddies and enjoy the outdoor scene. These next two songs, both by The Grateful Dead, are from Red Rocks. I've got kind of a 1978 theme. This is Live at Red Rocks, 1978.

0: This is Katie and Kay, your radio, your voice. Just closing out a Grateful Dead set that was estimated profit back from 1978 in our very own Red Rocks, and before that, Ship of Fools. Hope you enjoyed that.
1: I spent my honeymoon in a tent in the desert alone. It was the summer of 2010, and I had just married the man of my dreams. He didn't really speak much English, but I figured, hey, that was something we could work on.
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0: The Moth Radio Hour airs tonight at 6 p.m. here on KDNK. Let's get back to the music, shall we? Oh, where are we going? This is you too.

Ah, one of my faves, Peter Mayer from Minnesota. Hopefully he'll be coming this way soon. And let's see, before that, Van Morrison, Let Go Into the Mystery. And I think that was U2 before that with Grace, gorgeous song. And it's just past, it's 102 or 3 right now. And let's hear what we've got going on. This is KDNK Carbondale Community Access Radio. Glenwood Springs, Carbondale, the Roaring Fork Valley, and way beyond. 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That is some good stuff. So now, yeah, you know, the first part of the show was kind of a relaxing, melancholy kind of, you know, just chill vibe. And I think at this point, I'm gonna play something special that I did a few weeks back, but it was kind of late at night, so probably nobody heard it. If you did. And if you remember hearing this playlist, I'd love to hear, give me a ring down here at the station, 970-963-2976. So what I'm about to play is an actual playlist that I did on my college radio station in 1986, height of the 80s music vibe. And it was just so much fun, you know, that I was like, oh, I got to play this again. So I hope you love this. This is definitely some high vibe 80s stuff. Starting off with a little Miss Janet Jackson.

0: I'm Mike Lemmer with your community calendar for this Tuesday, June 2nd. 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Lift Up distributes food and pantry supplies from 11 to 2 today at the Rifle Library, from 11:30 to 2:30 at the Parachute Family Resource Center, and from 1 to 3:30 at Glenwood Catholic Charities. The Carbondale Bike Project offers bike repair assistance. That's from 2 to 6 at the 3rd Street Center. The Pitkin County Library puts on a children's dinosaur movie night with a showing of The Land Before Time at 4:30 today. The Crystal Theater screens the last showing of The Sheep Detectives. That's at 6 p.m. this evening. Townline Trucks fires up another open mic night at 6 o'clock. Leadville City Council gathers at 6 p.m. at City Hall for their twice-monthly meeting. Roaring Fork Drawing Club gets together at Soprus Park at 6:30 this evening. And Newcastle's Town Council meets tonight at 7 at Town Hall. We've also got an outstanding variety of events happening Wednesday. Lift Up will be stationed at the Newcastle River Center tomorrow from 9 to 1, at the Silt Baseball Fields from 10 till noon, and at the 3rd Street Center in Carbondale from 2:30 to 4:30. The Pitkin County Library crafts pride banners from 12:30 to 2:30 tomorrow. The Carbondale Library throws a dynamite kickoff party tomorrow at 2 to celebrate the start of this year's Summer Reading Challenge. Garfield County welcomes candidates vying for the open sheriff position for a forum at 5:30 tomorrow. That's at the Ute Theater in Rifle. And Steve's Guitars starts five consecutive nights of music tomorrow at 8 p.m. with a live show from Michael Lilly. You can also catch Jay Plank, Mojo Hand, Gold Pine, and Western Medicine as part of this packed first Friday weekend at Steve's. 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And if you can't catch us on the FM dial, you can always hear our programming anywhere in the world at kdnk.org. 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
1: That's right. This is KDNK, Warming Hearts, since 1983. And we are in the middle of a special playlist. This is Mama Love, by the way, filling in for DJ MZ on this Tuesday afternoon. And I decided to play this playlist that I actually have this old cassette from that I recorded an actual radio show that I did in college in 1986. And it's such a good playlist. And it's the real deal from the 80s. So I hope you're enjoying it. We heard When I Think of You by Janet Jackson. Then one from New Shoes, I Can't Wait. And that last one was Bourgeois Tag, Mutual Surrender. And here comes The Cult.

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And support for KDNK comes from the Arts Campus at Willits, bringing performance to the people. 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Host Nick Eisenberg seeks to empower blind and low-vision people to explore the world and help the sighted see the world in a new way. Let's get back to some music.

This is Mama Love on Katie and Kay. Thank you for listening today. And I'm not exactly sure who's up next, but stay tuned because I've got another set from this very special playlist that is from 1986, an actual show.

What a great set by Gwen. Thanks for that flashback of goodness. This is Hannah Child, and the time is 2 o'clock. We're listening to KDNK, Carbondale Community Access Radio, Glenwood Springs, Carbondale, the Roaring Fork Valley, and beyond. 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And from the Wheeler Opera House, presenting Big Head Todd and the Monsters this Wednesday, June 3rd. Inducted into the Colorado Music Hall of Fame in 2023, this group has over 30 years of tunes and touring under their collective belts. This show starts at 7:30. More info and tickets at wheeleroperahouse.com. That ought to be pretty cool. Well, we're going to shift gears here into my soul fuel. Make that pun, soul fuel. So get ready to dance, because I feel like, well, anyway, just listen.

0: got to move on.
1: That was the Pointer Sisters, right? Crazy. Before that, John Batiste with Zadie Smith. Before that, Sam Cooke, Otis Redding, and Aretha Franklin. And you are listening to Hannah Child's Mixed Tape. This is KDNK, member-owned since 1983, and I hope you are able to enjoy this beautiful, breezy Tuesday. Yeah, let's just keep music playing. It's my favorite thing.

That's some soul fuel for this beautiful, breezy Tuesday afternoon. This is Katie and Kay, and you're tuned in to Hannah Child's Mixtape. Let's see. Typically, well, not always, but sometimes we have lost pets to report. And this week we don't. There was a kitty, but she was found, and that's why we do this. If you have lost your pet or found someone else's fur baby, please call the studio line at 970-963-2976 and give us all the information you can on the fur baby that needs to be reunited. Support for Katie and Kay and the Lost Pet Report comes from RJ Paddywax Pet Outfitter, providing food and supplies for all domestic pets and fish at their location in Elgebel. Open 7 days a week, Monday through Friday from 9 a.m. to 6:30 p.m. and weekends 10 a.m. to 5 p.m. More information at 970-963-1700. All right. Well, what do I have to say? Not much. I just feel like, you know, dancing and swaying and grooving. So join me.

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It is now 3:04 on this beautiful, breezy Tuesday afternoon. 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And from the 18th Annual Aspen Fringe Festival, June 12th and 13th at the Wheeler Opera House, featuring the off-Broadway play Still, starring David Lettingham and Libby Rife on Saturday, June 13th. More info at aspenfringefestival.org. Tickets at aspenshowtix.com, and that's T-I-X. An Oprah's Book Club pick is the choice for the next Third Thursday Book Club at the Carbondale Branch Library on June 18th. Culpability by Bruce Holsinger tells the story of a family involved in a fatal crash with their self-driving car. It delves into themes of technology, ethics, and family secrets as each member confronts their role in the crash, with a shocking twist at the end. Call the library with any questions, 963-2889. I actually read that book a couple months ago, and it's wild. So if you read it, let's discuss it, because it touches on all the themes of what we fear the most about self-driving cars, but also our own personal responsibility in our behaviors. Yeah, it's deep. You should read it and then call me and then let's talk about it. Well, let's see. We've heard Creedence Clearwater, Jimi Hendrix, Stevie Wonder, Bill Withers, Rufus and Chaka Khan, and the Fugees. I like it. This is my kind of jam day. I love it. Did I just say that? I said it because I meant it. So let's keep it going.

0: I'm Mike Lemmer with your community calendar for this Tuesday, June 2nd. 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Lift Up distributes food and pantry supplies from 11 to 2 today at the Rifle Library, from 11:30 to 2:30 at the Parachute Family Resource Center, and from 1 to 3:30 at Glenwood Catholic Charities. The Carbondale Bike Project offers bike repair assistance. That's from 2 to 6 at the 3rd Street Center. The Pitkin County Library puts on a children's dinosaur movie night with a showing of The Land Before Time at 4:30 today. The Crystal Theater screens the last showing of The Sheep Detectives. That's at 6 p.m. this evening. Townline Trucks fires up another open mic night at 6 o'clock. Leadville City Council gathers at 6 p.m. at City Hall for their twice-monthly meeting. Roaring Fork Drawing Club gets together at Soprus Park at 6:30 this evening. And Newcastle's Town Council meets tonight at 7 at Town Hall. We've also got an outstanding variety of events happening Wednesday. Lift Up will be stationed at the Newcastle River Center tomorrow from 9 to 1, at the Silt Baseball Field from 10 till noon, and at the 3rd Street Center in Carbondale from 2:30 to 4:30. The Pitkin County Library crafts pride banners from 12:30 to 2:30 tomorrow. The Carbondale Library throws a dynamite kickoff party tomorrow at 2 to celebrate the start of this year's Summer Reading Challenge. Garfield County welcomes candidates vying for the open sheriff position for a forum at 5:30 tomorrow. That's at the Ute Theater in Rifle. And Steve's Guitars starts five consecutive nights of music tomorrow at 8 p.m. with a live show from Michael Lilly. You can also catch Jay Plank, Mojo Hand, Gold Pine, and Western Medicine as part of this packed first Friday weekend at Steve's. And you can keep your community in the loop about events and programming ideas by emailing calendar at kdnk.org. And if you can't catch us on the FM dial, you can always hear our programming anywhere in the world at kdnk.org. 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
1: The only kind of transmittable thing is the radio airwaves, the only kind we want. Well, love is transmittable, right? I don't know. Okay, let's not. This is KDNK Warming Hearts since 1983, and you are tuned in to Hannah Child and my mixtape doing some soul fuel today. Heard some Aretha Franklin and Led Zeppelin, some Credence before the break, and we'll keep it going with the Staple Singers.

You know, sometimes we don't recognize our dreams inside our reality. And other times, we're not aware of exactly what's real. You know, we walk around daydreaming. But the sunshine always

This is that's Bonnie Raitt, who I'm actually really excited to see at Jazz Aspen over Labor Day weekend. Before that, Fiona Apple, Nina Simone, Erykah Badu with Stephen Marley, and so on and so forth in this soul-fueled Tuesday afternoon. This is KDNK, commercial-free since 1983. Tune in at 4 for Valley Voices, then at 4:30, The Tactile Traveler. Host Nick Eisenberg seeks to empower blind and low-vision people to explore the world and help the sighted see the world in a new way. Hope you are enjoying this sunny, cloudy, breezy, warm Colorado afternoon. Maybe there's a rainbow somewhere. You know how I love y'all to be looking for rainbows for me. Well, I got a few more left, and hope you will be tuning in a couple weeks. Stay cool, Colorado. See you at Palisades. I'll be selling my jewelry wares out there in the beautiful, sunny, festive dance activity. I don't even know what I'm saying now, but maybe I'll see you at Palisades this weekend. My mind is already there.

0: Good afternoon, and welcome to Valley Voices. I'm your host today, Marilyn Gleason. Today, our topic is a perennial one in our valley: development, opposition to that development, two plans for rather large developments in the lower Roaring Fork Valley have been laid to rest for the moment, Spring Valley Ranch and Harvest Roaring Fork. To talk about the developments, what happened, and what's ahead, Miriam Fennell and Siri Olson are here in the studio with me today. So stay tuned, and we'll talk about the state of development, especially here in the lower Roaring Fork Valley. So good afternoon. I'd like to say hello to and welcome Miriam Fennell.
1: Thank you.
0: Yeah, thanks so much for coming in today. And Siri Olson.
2: Thank you for having us.
0: You bet. Miriam, you were very involved in the fight against the Spring Valley Ranch development. First of all, why don't you tell us where it is?
1: Spring Valley Ranch is just under 6,000 acres in unincorporated Garfield County at the intersection of County Roads 115 and 114, just a few miles east-ish of Spring Valley CMC campus. It is 6,000 pristine acres, basically untouched, and home to the frying pan elk herd. It's one of their ranging areas, their calving area. They live at the top in the summer, and they winter down at the bottom of this property. It's also home to bear and mule deer and all of the umbrella species that go along with the elk. And that's the general location and general lay of the land for those 6,000 acres. But it is in a very rural area.
0: With a name like Spring Valley Ranch, you might guess that there's some water up there?
1: We would like for there to be more water. We are very concerned about the amount of water that we have as adjacent neighbors. One of the alarming things that we were told at one of the gatherings of developer meets the adjacent neighbors or community members was when we were concerned about our wells, because we all share the same aquifer and all watering systems as Spring Valley Ranch does. We were concerned about what happens if our well runs dry, which we do have several community members whose wells are running dry. Mm. And we were told, almost in a kind of a joking way, that, well, you'll just need to dig a deeper well. And that's an expense that most of my neighbors in the Spring Valley area, that we can't afford. This is not a wealthy area. We are not wealthy people. And that the water was a huge concern. Mm-hmm. For Spring Valley Ranch.
0: So wildlife, water. Let's go ahead and talk a little bit about Harvest Roaring Fork, which I believe changed its name towards the very end of this process. I think maybe there was some rights to the name was a problem, or perhaps it was becoming a very unpopular issue, and sometimes a name change kind of helps the corporate interest. But Siri, why don't you were involved in, there were some big public meetings and, again, a lot of public opposition to the Harvest Roaring Fork. Where is it? What was it?
2: So I was involved with the Cattle Creek Confluence Coalition. We formed in opposition to this development. It is now calling itself Harvest Village, for what that's worth.
0: Okay.
2: And it is between Glenwood and Carbondale, right near Thunder River Market intersection, which everybody kind of knows, by where the old Sopris restaurant, for those of us that have been around for a while, know that building that's sitting there. And it is just the property basically where that building is and then up towards Aspen Glen.
0: So this very much down in the valley floor.
2: In the valley floor, yes, and the Rio Grande Trail runs right through there. There's also a critically important conservation easement on the river there that the Roaring Fork Conservancy has. And similarly to Spring Valley, some really critical wildlife issues, even though people don't necessarily look at this property and think about it in that same way. There's nesting herons, eagles. Obviously, the riparian zone there is critically important to the Roaring Fork River. And we also have deer and elk that winter there quite regularly. There's not a lot left for them on the valley floor, so it is very important, even though the property itself does not look overly pristine anymore due to the past iterations of development proposals that have come before the county on that acreage.
0: Yeah, there's a lot of disturbed soil there and kind of mounds of gravel and rock and sagebrush, although I've heard it talked about as having really returned to a pretty natural vegetative state in the years since the last big development was attempted down there.
2: I think that's true to an extent. We had some people from the Audubon Society and some of the other local wildlife groups go out there and do kind of a survey of the property. And it will take a number of years for some of the disturbance to fully recover. But yes, it's well on its way, and it does provide nice habitat at the moment that is nowhere else to be found right now in the valley floor due to the development we've had. So it's pretty critical.
0: Well, let's go back and talk a little more about Spring Valley Ranch. On May 13th, the Planning and Zoning Commission voted to recommend to the Garfield County Board of County Commissioners to revoke the Spring Valley Ranch PUD framework. And a PUD is a planned unit development.
1: Yes.
0: It's something that developers do when they're going to stray away from the standard kind of zoning and rules in the county. It allows them, it allows them to sometimes do more forward thinking, think more about density or different kinds of projects, and it also allows the county maybe to ask for more concessions in return. But why don't you tell us a little bit about what was planned up there and right through to this revocation?
1: I have referred to the PUD as also a development application, because I believe that people understand what a development application is as opposed to the term PUD. But this particular plot of land of nearly 6,000 acres has had multiple iterations of planning development proposals backing all the way up into the mid-80s. Thousands of homes planned. Lots of these plans were just left to go. I call them zombie type plans that were all attached with entitlements and covenants and restrictions that went along with those development applications that kind of stuck with the land. Mm-hmm. The latest iteration started a few years ago, and it was planned to be a private gated golf and ski resort, and I might add a south facing ski area. With 577 homes, commercial space, distilleries, restaurants, a post office, essentially a private gated new city in an unincorporated area that's located on a single track road. It's not a four-way highway. The amount of expansion that would have gone into that project would be enormous and terrifying. I say terrifying because if there is a wildfire, which we live in wildfire 365 days a year now.
0: Especially this year.
1: Yes, especially this year. And I believe going on forward, this is going to continue to be a problem. But, you know, access and egress to that property and to my neighbor's properties if we have emergencies and we need to get in or out on a single track road with hundreds of workers and hundreds of construction vehicles up and down that single track road, it just it's overwhelming to that space in that area. So this was planned to go before the planning commissioners multiple times, and the developer canceled several of those public hearings. At the final hearing actually finally did happen back in October of 2025. And at that hearing, it was nearly unanimous. It was 6-1 voted to recommend denial of that massive PUD development application because of the fact that it simply does not align with the character of our valley. The density of it didn't align. It and the benefit to the community didn't exist. This was going to be a created new city for new people, second, third, fourth homeowners, and there was virtually no benefit to our community. So that was the recommendation. And actually, It was unanimous. I apologize. I got that confused with I got it confused with Harvest. Yes. That was 6-1. Thank you.
0: So that was back in October. And
1: yes.
0: Was that the planning and zoning?
1: That was planning and zoning, planning commissioners. And that has not yet gone before the BOCC yet. Mm-hmm. But we expect that when it goes before the BOCC that they will take that recommendation. And the recommendation is to return it to residential rural.
0: So this happened in the middle of May that the P&Z was mm-hmm. with it again. Mm-hmm. And this time they're actually recommending revocation of all of those previous plans and covenances.
1: Yes.
0: And,
1: yes. So and basically... The developers' representatives basically said they wanted to have a clean slate, and it appeared to our community that they are listening to us.
0: So the developers actually came back to P&Z and said, we want you to wipe out all of this previous...
1: entitlements, covenants, mm-hmm. and restrictions, and turn it back to 100% residential rural, which is what it was before all of the nonsense began in the 80s with... proposing thousands and thousands of houses and
0: wow.
1: such.
0: So why did they do this?
1: I believe they want to progress in a different direction. I don't believe they're going to come back with a private ski and golf resort. I know that they've had multiple meetings with neighbors that live adjacent to that property, myself included. They've been very open to listening to us. And they've listened to our request to consider conservation. I mean, my pipe dream, my dream is that some, and this is really a pipe dream, if not all of that land could be conserved for the animals. And I know it's a pipe dream, but I can still have that dream, and many of us do have that dream, that that land could be conserved in some manner.
0: Well, the animals do need some land, don't they?
1: They do, and they have no voice, so that's why true. I'm here.
0: In the plan that they had, that sounded like it was about 10 acres per those 557 houses. And what does the residential rural requirements allow? Like, what does that look like?
1: It returns the land back to residential rural, which is, you know, larger acreage home plots. It allows agriculture. It allows us to maintain the rural character of that area. And it will hold the next plan that the developers create accountable to our Garfield County Comprehensive Plan and Land Use Development Codes, which are established to protect public safety, protect wildlife, protect our very precious resources such as water, and protects our community in the event of wildfire.
0: Now, are these 6,000 acres all in Garfield County, or
1: are
0: they crossing county lines?
1: They are.
0: And is there a specific acreage that pertains to that residential rural designation?
1: That's a really great question, and the answer, I have done extensive research on it, and there is no real true designation of how many acres that equals. I can tell you that in my particular neighborhood that's directly adjacent, our acreages range from 35 to 45 acres, and that my neighborhood is called Homestead Estates. Adjacent to us is High Aspen Ranch, and they're in a similar situation where they have larger plots of land and single-family homes.
0: And right now it's one old ranch that is all together that's owned by whom?
1: It is owned by a company called Holdings Company, Spring Valley Holdings, mm-hmm. out of San Francisco. And that company is held by the Seligman Group, also out of San Francisco.
0: And presumably they could look at subdividing this land in the future according to county rules or according to some new PUD.
1: Absolutely. Mm-hmm. Absolutely. That is within their right.
0: Okay. You've been listening to Miriam Fennell, and she's been working hard with the groups that have been working on what's happening up in the Spring Valley Ranch area. I'm Marilyn Gleason. This is Valley Voices, and today we're talking about some of these big development plans that have kind of gone flat here in the Lower Valley. There's been a lot of activity and drama and public involvement in these development plans. We also are talking to Siri Olson. And Siri, I just wanted to go through the same thing with you. I mean, I know there was a lot of activism around the Cattle Creek
2: Confluence Coalition.
0: The Four Seas. Yeah. And Harvest Village or Harvest Roaring Fork, as it's been known. So tell me about the plan that they had for these almost 300 acres.
2: So their plan included 1,500 units of residential plus a certain number of ADUs that they proposed. That number varied
0: accessory
2: a little bit.
0: Accessory dwelling units, which is the way that we kind of try to get some housing for locals.
2: Mm-hmm. Mm-hmm. And then there was 55,000 square feet of commercial proposed and some office-type space. Very dense amount for the acreage we're talking about, especially when you back out the conservation easement acreage and the RAFTA and the right-of-ways and all of that. So it again, kind of like Miriam said, it would be very much like adding an additional city into that acreage. The population that the units would have held would have been equivalent to essentially adding another basalt in that area. Mm. So not at all a small impact on the lower valley, but on all the same reasons, wildlife, water, traffic. On Highway 82, I think we all know we have serious issues with the feasibility of additional traffic on that road. As a matter of fact, I've been raising this issue of evacuation concerns on Highway 82. I went before the Board of County Commissioners last November asking for them to address this because I do feel, as I think the people that live up Spring Valley feel, that when and if the time comes that a large number of us need to evacuate out of here, we have real constraints on what our options are for getting out of here, not just 82, but also I-70. And, you know, there are certain months of the year when Cottonwood Pass is open and Independence Pass is open, but those not all the time. So we are trying to push forward additional conversations with Colorado Department of Transportation and local emergency planners on those topics, because those of us that live on the south end of, you know, Glenwood proper out here in unincorporated county or up here in Carbondale, we are rather nervous about our ability to safely evacuate should the need arise.
0: Mm-hmm. Were these 1,500 homes clustered? Was there open space being left in this plan, or how is that done? 1,500 homes in, you know, 300 acres is a fairly high density, but was it done in a way that was meant to, like, create some open spaces and maybe a little more density?
2: So truthfully, that's a tough question to answer because this developer, comes out of Texas, and they did not really submit the typical PUD, which stands for Planned Unit Development, plan. Mm-hmm. As a matter of fact, one of the reasons our coalition opposed this was they did not comply, in our view, and also in staff's view, if you look at the staff report, with what is normally required of a developer to submit in order for the staff and the community to properly assess the layout of their community. So they were trying to approach this development with something called form-based zoning, which is not technically something that we recognize under our land use code here. And form-based zoning is used often in urban settings, particularly if they're wanting to do like an infill parcel in an urban area where they essentially come in and they say, we've got this concept of neighborhoods and, you know, what we want to do, but we don't really have to lock ourselves into anything because we need to stay flexible in the way the market is going to react to what we're doing. And so they were sort of trying to use that approach rather than a typical planned unit development, which really does require them to specify layout, density, clustering, where the roads are, parking, you know, all this type of stuff. So part of the issue we had with their plan was the lack of clarity as to exactly what you're asking. What would this look like? I mean, it's one of the reasons why PUDs were originally conceived of was to allow for the kind of creativity you're talking about, where maybe you have zoning restrictions under a land use code, and you're attempting to, say, for example, add some affordable housing, you might cluster some units in one end of the property in order to preserve open space in another, that type of thing. And that can be an admirable use of a planned unit development. As a person who's lived in Colorado almost my entire life, I feel like the PUD process has turned into more of a giveaway, run amok development sort of situation where we just end up with much more density, but not often in that community benefit fashion that I think was originally intended. It's more just a way to get around the zoning restrictions, in my view, in a lot of cases. And what I want to add that one of the problems, I think, throughout Garfield County, and I've actually spoken with the planning staff about this, is we have so many old PUDs lingering around on properties. And they really do cause trouble because a developer buys the property and then they kind of look at it and they think, oh, back in so-and-so, they approved this much density, so I should at least be able to have that much density, if not more, kind of thing. And I've talked to the staff about that. I think to a large degree, it's a hard question to overcome because you need to go through a formal process to revoke old PUDs, which of course requires staff time and money and effort. And our staff does an admirable job of trying their best to process these applications, but they're a little bit, I would say, overworked and understaffed,
1: Absolutely.
2: Which makes it very difficult for them to have the time and the resources to look at things like old PUDs and say, wow, could we go around and get rid of some of these and maybe save ourselves and the community some of this trouble. But it's a tough situation. I'd like to see something happen there where we could – I've come up with the idea of trying to get law school students from – CU or DU or somewhere down in Denver to maybe take a look at something like this, and could they come in and help analyze old PUDs, many of which have expired, and on their own merits, they should be terminated, but they still require this formal revocation process that unfortunately requires public hearings and everything else. So it's a complex issue.
0: And that's what just happened with the Spring Valley Ranch at the request of the developer themselves.
1: Yes. And I think county also encouraged them to go through that process as well. I think that was communication between county staff and the developer. We probably need to go through the process of revoking all of the entitlements, everything that previously came, and what I call zombie PUDs that are just kind of hanging out there.
2: Right. And the same thing happened for Harvest Roaring Fork. And we have now gone through the actual BOCC meeting.
0: Tell us how that all wound up.
2: So staff recommended revocation of the prior PUD on the property, which was known as River Edge. That was the last iteration of what was out there. That PUD does not cover the entire acreage. There is a little section where the old Sopris restaurant is on the northernmost part of the parcel there that's still under a form of commercial zoning in the land use code. But the majority of the rest of it was covered by this old PUD. And staff recommended revocation of that PUD, went to the Planning Commission, and that's the one where we had a 6-1 vote saying, we deny the application and we think it should revert now to residential suburban, which is the underlying zone district that applies to that acreage under the current land use code. And the Board of County Commissioners just voted to approve that revocation the other day. And so now we will just have to wait and see whether the developer comes back with whatever they come back with. They can come forward with a new PUD if that's what they choose to do. They could come forward with a proposal that just complies with the underlying land use code. And we don't know where they will go. So we're just kind of in a holding pattern now waiting to see.
0: Okay. And I should mention that there were a lot of nice words in this application. It was being held by a group of people that have built some workforce housing around the valley. And they said their PUD was designed to address GARCO's housing shortage while still preserving its rural character and natural landscape. They were going to use compact homes to reduce material use and environmental impact, efficient construction to minimize waste, innovative storage solutions to optimize living space. So they were approaching it, they were approaching it with some good techniques, I think, that we want to think about. I mean, we do need housing in this valley, and there we have all kinds of problems because of the lack of housing in this valley. I think we've got like 2 minutes left, but it's complex. Something that I think about a lot is urban boundaries. You know, you go to Europe and there's these villages that are kind of where they've always been, and empty spaces in between. Do we really have a way to accomplish that, to put density where we want density and keep open space where we want open space? And
1: I think we do. I think it can all exist together. And I continue to say this, but I have a lot of faith in our county leadership here in Garfield County. I really, really do. I also have a lot of faith in our community members asking the questions. You know, when a development comes in, we shouldn't just be approving all housing developments because we're trying to fix our affordable housing problem. That's not going to fix our affordable housing problem. That's only going to increase that problem, because there are actually really great examples sponsored, for example, by Habitat of Humanity out of Glenwood, where they are establishing developments that are using existing infrastructure and that are 100% either deed restricted or 100% workforce related, as opposed to a market rate development or a luxury development using affordable housing as a little caption, but it doesn't really benefit the entire community.
2: And I think we really need to be aware, too, of the ease with which developers are allowed to use terms like affordable housing in order to try to sell their plan to the community. One thing you need to recognize is, for example, in Harvest Roaring Fork, the county requires, if you're going to have a development like that, that you offer 10% of the number of units have to be deemed affordable or workforce, and there's different iterations of how that comes about. However, the model, which requires quite regularly that we absorb all this other market rate housing that's quite pricey, we end up never getting ahead. We're like a hamster on the wheel, because the development itself ends up creating the need for more workforce through the construction phase, through the manning of the – this property, I forgot to mention, was all supposed to have a hotel on it.
0: Right.
2: So you've got
0: – room hotel.
2: Employees for the hotel, employees for the commercial. So your 10% of quote-unquote affordable housing – doesn't even cover the number of workers that your development in and of its own right is going to require. So in other words, we never get ahead of the formula with this kind of model. We're always just adding to the problem of needing more workforce housing, because all the models we've been doing create their own need for more workforce housing.
0: Do the cities and towns and the county need to do a better job of really committing to workforce housing in a real way, making higher requirements, telling the developers what we need?
2: Well, I'm not sure how political we want to get here, but I do think that the cities have been trying to do a really good job. Carbondale has been really trying to add density within town limits. My understanding is there was a discussion between the towns and the county. I'm not sure exactly when it took place, but one of the things they were talking about was maintaining the open spaces and really trying to keep the affordable housing and the density within the urban boundaries in order to prevent the sprawl. So I do think those conversations are happening. What exactly the magic formula is, I don't think any of us know.
0: And this is all we're going to have time to talk about today.
1: Thank you so much. That was Siri Olson
0: and Miriam Fennell, working with the Cattle Creek Confluence Coalition and other groups that are working on maintaining or at least chiming in on what's going on with developments here in the Lower Valley. Thanks so much, ladies.
1: Thank you
0: for coming in today.
1: Thank you.
3: No, part of this program may be used for training artificial intelligence technology. From KDNK Community Access Radio in Carbondale, Colorado, in the United States, this is program number 76 of the Tactile Traveler, empowering blind and low vision people to explore the world and helping our sighted friends see the world in a new way. I'm Nick Eisenberg. When blind people go places, we don't experience them like our sighted friends. We don't see beautiful mountains or romantic sunsets. The goal of this program is to identify and even create experiences that are more meaningful or just more fun for us and our sighted traveling companions. Frequently, as people lose their eyesight, they become more and more isolated. The Tactile Traveler hopes to empower people not only to go literally around the world, but around the block to new adventures in their lives. Blind ranges from people who are visually impaired, and glasses and contact lenses no longer allow them to lead a normal life. To people like me, who are totally blind. To sighted parents who have a blind child. Blind parents who have sighted children. Blind parents with blind children. And people of all ages, interests, and physical abilities. On today's program, surviving a historically bad allergy season. Facial blindness. The inability of people with otherwise good vision to recognize close friends, relatives, co-workers, and even themselves in mirrors. And our responsibility when staying in hotels during a hurricane, forest fire, floods, and other natural disasters. Because of global warming, we're going to have an extra bad allergy season in many parts of the world and the United States.
4: You hear every year that this is the worst allergy season yet, and you are correct that every year is the worst allergy season yet. And a big part of that is secondary to climate change and global warming. So here in the Mountain West, we had a relatively mild winter, which means that our allergy season started earlier than we anticipated. We anticipate that this allergy season will last longer as well, thanks to these climate change that we're seeing. So as we have increasing temperatures, we know that our allergy season goes longer. It can start as early as late February and can go as late as November. That's here in Colorado, obviously, where we have more of a temperate climate, but if you're in a warmer climate, it can be all year round. We know that secondary to climate change, we're having earlier, they are producing more pollen than they have in the past, and there's even some evidence that the pollen that they're creating is more allergenic or causes more symptoms than what it has in the past as well. We also know that plants are encroaching and growing in areas that they previously have. So areas that previously maybe did not have as severe of an allergy season are now going to have worsening allergies as well. So this combination of an earlier season lasting longer, producing more pollen, producing more allergenic pollen, all leads to worse and worse allergy season.
3: That's Dr. Robert Anderson.
4: I am an associate professor of pediatrics at Children's Hospital of Colorado and the University of Colorado School of Medicine. Correct. I'm a board-certified allergist and immunologist, and I function as the clinic medical director for the allergy immunology section at Children's Hospital of Colorado.
3: Dr. Anderson says if allergies are a big problem for you, there are some things you can do to keep your home or apartment comfortable.
4: I would say for outdoor allergens, making sure that you are doing everything you can to keep the allergens outside the home, recognizing that nothing will be perfect. Some of it will come in. Changing your clothes, showering, changing your shoes, keeping as much as you can outside, you're going to benefit more in that regard. But I also don't want them to feel that they have to stay inside. You certainly want to be going outside, getting exercise, getting that fresh air, being healthy. For indoor allergens, especially if you have pets, frequently vacuuming your house, changing your sheets, vacuuming your furniture are all ways to help reduce those allergen exposures. And if you find that just by doing these strategies to avoid allergens, that's not successful, there are medications that can help out with that, both oral antihistamines and nasal steroids. And if that doesn't help, you can meet with an allergist who can prescribe things like immunotherapy, or otherwise known as allergy shots, that can help reduce your symptoms when you're around pollens, molds, or animals.
3: If you have a guide dog or pet dog, Dr. Anderson suggests brushing your dog before bringing it into your house. But he says it's probably not necessary after bringing your dog out for a quick bathroom break. He also recommends using an air conditioner and cleaning or changing the filters often.
4: We also recommend closing your windows if you can, especially overnight, because pollen is released in the early morning hours, and that pollen could subsequently come in through your house and deposit on your clothing, on your bed, on your carpet, all the places you don't want it to be.
3: He also suggests not drying your clothes and bed sheets on outside clotheslines. And if you have a dog, vacuum frequently.
4: Studies have shown that if you do have a dog in the home, they recommend vacuuming your house at least twice a week. And if you know that you're more sensitive to your dog dander, maybe 3 to 4 times a week.
3: Anna Tonka helped with this story. You're listening to The Tactile Traveler, empowering blind and low-vision people to explore the world and helping our sighted friends see the world in a new way. I'm Nick Eisenberg. In 1977, when I was still very sighted, a friend moved in with me. The next day, I asked her to cover a story for me at the courthouse. Then when I finished my radio newscasts, I went to the courthouse to also cover the story. When I got there, I walked up to another reporter and asked her who she was reporting for. She said, "Nick, it's Dawn, my friend who had just moved in with me." About 15 years later, I was walking down a street and a woman coming my way said, "Nick, it's Jenny. Jenny's my stepdaughter." What I experienced is called facial blindness. Professor Bradley Duchesne, PhD at Dartmouth College, is an expert on facial blindness.
5: I focus on people who have difficulties with face recognition and face perception. And a lot of my work has focused on people who have a condition called prosopagnosia, in which individuals have difficulty recognizing facial identity.
3: Dr. Duchesne says facial blindness is a lot more common than most people realize. In any fairly large group of people, Dr. Duchesne says some of them will have facial blindness.
5: Yeah, those are the best estimates. And of course, that 1 in 50 figure depends on what you're going to draw the line and call, hey, this is prosopagnosia. But that number seems quite reasonable to me, in that if I give a talk to a decent-sized audience and they haven't been selected because they have difficulties with faces, it's quite common for people to come up after the talk and tell me about lifelong difficulties they've had recognizing faces.
3: It can be a serious problem.
5: It can be a real problem, and people that we work with vary in the severity of their difficulties with faces. Some do okay with some faces, and others, though, yeah, it's a constant struggle for them. It's a significant problem for people who have trouble with face recognition. So you can imagine you have perfectly normal vision, and you get onto the elevator, and you look right at somebody, and you don't recognize that it's your supervisor. Well, people take it really personally if you fail to recognize them. It causes difficult occupational difficulties. Of course, it causes difficulties in social interactions. And I've certainly had a number of people sort of talking about lost romantic opportunities where they saw somebody they were interested in, didn't react to them because they didn't know it was them. And that was sort of the chance was lost at that point because it seemed like you just were showing little or no interest in somebody that you were actually quite interested in.
6: Facial blindness can affect people who are visually impaired and people with 20/20 vision.
5: Usually in our research studies, we prefer to study people who have normal vision because then the difficulties that our participants are having with face recognition are they're being generated solely by the problems with the mechanisms in the cortex that we're trying to better understand.
6: Unfortunately, so far, Dr. Duchenne and fellow researchers at Harvard and colleges in the United Kingdom have had only modest success in treating facial blindness.
5: There have been a number of efforts to look into interventions that can boost people's face recognition, and the ones that have shown some modest effects have had people they're doing a computer task, and let's say they maybe do 40 minutes of discriminations between faces. Maybe they're shown two faces, you have to say, are they the same or different? And you do that. And what people have found is that you do get a boost in performance on face recognition tests after that training relative to what you saw before the training. The problem is you have to do a lot of training. And so far, the effects haven't persisted for all that long. That said, there hasn't been all that much work looking at interventions, so I'm still optimistic that there might be techniques out there that can help people.
6: Some of the ways people with facial blindness cope is to recognize other things about people who are important to them, like their hair, how they dress, scents like perfume and aftershave, and even how they walk. And by letting people know they have facial blindness and asking people to say who they are, just like people do for us who are blind. Dr. Duchenne says people can be born with facial blindness. It runs in some family, and it can be acquired as a result of things like strokes. Finally, Dr. Duchenne says it's important that people become aware of facial blindness. You're listening to The Tactile Traveler, empowering blind and low vision people to explore the world and helping our sighted friends see the world in a new way. I'm Nick Eisenberg. No matter where we live or go to in the United States, we are exposed to possible natural disasters like hurricanes along the Gulf and Atlantic coasts, to forest fires in California and along the West Coast, and forest and wildland fires, floods, and tornadoes in between. So whether we're at home or on a vacation, it's a good idea to be prepared for what might come our way. So we're rerunning a condensed version of a story on our responsibilities during a hurricane or natural disaster when staying in a hotel, from the Tactile Traveler Program, number 17. Emergencies are usually handled by county emergency services in most states. In Louisiana, counties are called parishes. New Orleans is in the Orleans Parish. During planning, it's important to understand what your responsibilities are and your hotel's responsibilities.
7: So during a disaster, actually, a lot of the legal responsibility is going to fall upon the hotel to make sure that they're messaging the guests appropriately and that they're taking care of the guests to make sure that their safety is ensured. Hotel front desk emergency reports during every shift, so about 3 or 4 times a day, make sure that they have an accurate understanding of who is in the hotel.
6: Dr. Amanda Bellarminos, assistant professor, William S. Hera, College of Hospitality, University of Nevada at Las Vegas.
7: I think the thing I'd like people to remember is that hotels take a lot of pride in make sure that they're doing what's right for their guests. Being able to communicate with the hotel to understand, you know, what would you need to know for their specific design and what do they need to know from you to make sure that they can keep you safe is the best thing you can do. That really be a partnership in the disaster preparedness.
6: Your responsibility is to make sure the front desk is aware of special needs of every person in your room. That way, the hotel staff will know the room numbers of guests that might need assistance during an emergency and what kinds of help they'll need. Michael Houston has a severe hearing loss and spends a lot of time in hotels. He's the FEMA, Federal Emergency Management Agency, Region 8 Disabilities Integration Specialist. His job includes going to disasters that everyone else is trying to get away from. Michael knows from experience how important it is to let the front desk know if you have a disability and how you might need help during an emergency.
8: I usually communicate with the front desk and let them know that I have hearing loss, because there's been probably at least two, maybe three instances where there was hotel fire alarms that have gone off where they have asked hotel guests to evacuate, and I've stood them. I never evacuated. Just if somebody could come to my door and knock on the door and kind of verbally let me know that there's an action item to evacuate the hotel.
6: Normally, if you're blind, the hotel will have someone guide you to your room. Research at the University of Colorado has found that most blind guests are pretty good at finding their rooms from the elevator, but they don't know how to get from their rooms to emergency exits. So ask the person who took you to your room to show you how to get to emergency exits. Then you'll have to ask the same person to show you the things Michael Houston, who can see, does on his own.
8: You know, am I on the third floor? Am I on the first floor? You know, is it possible to go out the window? You know, all of those scenarios I plan when I get to a place.
6: Don't hesitate to be assertive if the person who showed you to your room doesn't want to take the time to show you what you need to know. Your life could depend on it if an emergency really happens. Since Michael has a severe hearing loss, he needs someone to walk with him to tell him what alarms are going off and what emergency directions are being given. We might need a sighted person to guide us and allow us to hold their arms and walk half a step.

0: a lot of experience in New Orleans hurricanes.
1: Well, if you're going to self-evacuate, you should evacuate immediately. I cannot speak for the whole city's population, but if you're a tourist or a visitor, you receive an alert or notified that a storm, potential catastrophic event is approaching the city, and the mayor is ordering a mandatory evacuation. If you're a visitor, you should attempt to evacuate immediately.
0: Mike Houston says what's likely to happen if you don't evacuate ahead of the storm.
2: Oftentimes, for hurricanes, and when they say, if you live on the coast and they say to evacuate the coast and you choose not to, you might have to be on your own for 72 hours before, after the event, after landfall, after everything settles, then, you know, responders may be able to go out to urban search and rescue.
0: If you're in a hotel and don't evacuate early, you might face a different problem. Since hotel employees have to take care of their own families, and they may have to evacuate too, they may close the hotel. Business travelers, people on vacation and at conventions, frequently don't keep up with the news like they do at home. A habit you might have to change if you want the most advanced warning of disasters like a hurricane. Michael Antoine says the emergency authorities charter 650 buses to help tourists who don't have their own cars evacuate. But you just don't run out in front of your hotel and go to the closest bus stop and stand in line with 2,000 other people waiting to get on the next bus.
1: So it's a really controlled process. As I stated, you will be manifested first before you even go out and stand on the bus. So before you go outside, that bus manifest is complete, and we already have everybody accounted for who's going to be boarding that bus, because the bus driver will not pull off unless he has a verified copy of that. So that's part of our SIM balances to make sure that everybody's accounted for.
0: Michael Antoine says if you have tickets for a plane, train, or bus, you can take all of your luggage on the bus. But if you're going to a shelter, even if it's a long ways away, you're only allowed to bring one suitcase, because eventually you'll be returned to your hotel. FEMA's Michael Houston says he worked in a hurricane in Florida where people on tight budgets were evacuated to other states and they didn't have the money to come home. Michael Antoine says if you're separated from your group, there is information on where your friends were evacuated to.
1: So first thing I would do is contact the local public safety authorities wherever you are. I think that would be the first thing to do, to contact those folks. And then the second piece would be to contact the hotel, have accountability. So if you board a bus, you're going to be manifested and registered as a evacuee on that bus. So there should be some paperwork to track what hotel you were picked up from, what bus are you on, and where's that bus is headed. So we should definitely have some good tracking information.
0: FEMA's Michael Houston sees a common problem during tornadoes when people have to be evacuated on very short notice. People don't normally wear their glasses, contact lenses, dentures, hearing aids, and things like prosthetic legs to bed. So when they have to leave in a hurry, they leave them behind. As a result, it's a good idea to keep those things really handy, where you can grab them really quickly. You can add phone and wheelchair chargers and CPAP machines to that list. Houston says another problem is evacuating people who use electric wheelchairs.
2: If you're in a flooding event, the very minimum, when you evacuate somebody who's using a wheelchair and you can't take the wheelchair, most likely the seat of that wheelchair is removable. And at minimum, you should take the seat of the wheelchair, because it's typically molded to that individual. If you have to go and borrow a manual wheelchair, you may be able to place that seat on that wheelchair.
0: Planning in advance in that case is knowing how to remove your wheelchair seat and being able to explain how to others. Fire Information Officer Jenny Cutright has another list that you should keep in mind when evacuating.
3: When you have to evacuate, you want to think about the six P's, and that's people and pets, papers, phone numbers, and other important documents. Make sure you're bringing your prescriptions, vitamins, and eyeglasses. P's also include pictures and any kind of irreplaceable memorabilia. If you can, your personal computer, hard drive, and disks, or a laptop, and plastic, which are things like credit cards,

0: ATM cards, and cash if possible. Those are important to make sure you have ready to go in case you do need to evacuate your home or somewhere that you're traveling.
1: If you're traveling abroad, you probably have no idea of what kinds of disasters they experience there and how their emergency systems work. FEMA's Michael Houston suggests going to America's State Department online, and you'll be able to find out what kinds of problems you might encounter there. And you can call their consulate and check out each country's webpage. You can also notify your country's consulate in countries you'll be visiting to let them know when you'll be there, in case you need help. Finally, Dawn Scruggs from the World Institute on Disabilities says, as we all need vacation.
0: I think one of the important takeaways is that we all need vacations. So we all have those times when we need to relax and rejuvenate. In order to do that, we need to really become familiar with ourselves and remember that we are our own subject matter experts. We are the people who know our needs the best.
1: Bon voyage, Joe Beaver, Scott Germstrom, Angela Ramsey, Tiffany Marge Tanzarella, and Anthony Maris helped with this story. 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I'm Nick Eisenberg. 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This is a production of KDNK Community Access Radio, Carbondale, Colorado.

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0: You're listening to the Song Spinners with a 1948 medley about the mail. About three centuries earlier, in 1639, a Boston tavern handled letters from overseas, the first evidence of postal service in the colonies. The first postmaster general? None other than Benjamin Franklin, appointed by the Second Continental Congress in 1775. And today, the U.S. Postal Service processes about 180 billion pieces of mail per year. That's about 7,000 a second. U.S. mail has been carried by foot, horse, ship, train, car, and plane. Oh, and mule. That's right, you can send a letter to or from the bottom of the Grand Canyon, where, luckily, there's very little rain, hail, sleet, and snow. Don't miss a beat. 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I'm Brett Barry.

0: This is KDNK, Carbondale Community Access Radio, Glenwood Springs, Carbondale, the Roaring Fork Valley, and beyond. 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
1: The doctors, you know, checked him out and he said, oh, he's fine. And so when people say to me, what happened in that moment, I don't know.
2: Former First Lady Jill Biden says doctors evaluated her husband Joe after his disastrous debate performance in 2024.
3: For Tuesday, June 2nd, this is All Things Considered from NPR News.
2: I'm Scott Detrow.
3: And I'm Elsa Chang. The Trump White House is shifting scientific funding decisions away from agencies and to the Office of Management and Budget.
2: Scientists are worried that will make the policy process even more political.
4: Do you want Russell Vogt, who is not a scientist, to determine which immunotherapy is ready to go into a phase 3 trial?
3: And Ann Patchett's new novel makes space for optimism.
5: Yes, there are bad people in the world, but they are so outnumbered by the good people, the people who will want to help you.
2: First, this newscast.
6: Live from NPR News in Washington, I'm Ryland Barton. Acting Attorney General Todd Blanche says the Trump administration is scrapping its anti-weaponization fund. NPR's Jacqueline Diaz reports this came in testimony before Congress.
7: When pressed on the status of the controversial anti-weaponization fund, Blanche was unequivocal.
8: We are not moving forward with the fund, period.
7: He was speaking at a House Appropriations Subcommittee hearing on the DOJ budget. The almost $1.8 billion fund was created as part of a settlement resulting from a $10 billion lawsuit filed by Trump against the IRS. Trump sued over his previously leaked tax returns. That settlement also includes a provision granting immunity from tax audits for Trump, his family, and his companies. So the fund may be over, but the rest of the IRS settlement, including that immunity, still stands. And Blanche says the DOJ does not plan to change that deal. Jacqueline Diaz, NPR News.
6: President Trump has named Bill Pulte to be the acting director of national intelligence. The job is supposed to ensure that timely and objective intelligence is provided to the president, but even some Republicans are questioning Pulte's qualifications. NPR's Eric McDaniel has more.
9: After the intelligence failures before the September 11th attacks and Iraq war, the Office of the Director of National Intelligence was created to be the expert voice, presenting clear, factual information to decision makers, including the president. Pulte currently serves as the director of the Federal Housing Finance Agency and has used the post to go after the president's perceived enemies. Senator John Cornyn, a member of the intelligence community and a Texas Republican, recently defeated by a Trump-backed primary challenger, has questions.
10: I don't see any evidence of any qualifications for that job.
9: Trump cited Pulte's qualifications for the role as someone with, quote, deep experience managing the most sensitive matters in America. Eric McDaniel, NPR News, The Capitol.
6: Iran says it stopped communicating with the U.S. mediators after Israel threatened to bomb Beirut as it fights with the Lebanese militant group Hezbollah. President Trump is disputing the reports and says talks are continuing. Iran says fighting in Lebanon is part of the wider ceasefire talks with the U.S. over the war, but Israel and the U.S. maintain Lebanon is separate from the Iran war talks. As NPR's Franco Ordonez explains, the renewed fighting has complicated Trump's fragile ceasefire with Iran.
11: Iran has made very clear that it sees the fighting in Lebanon as a direct link to the negotiations. And the fact that fighting started again just kind of highlights how hard it has been for Trump, or really any U.S. president recently, working with Israel when they have different security objectives. Trump wants a deal, and Israel is looking at their security and really wants to weaken Hezbollah.
6: NPR's Franco Ordonez reporting. Primaries are being held today in California, Iowa, Montana, New Jersey, New Mexico, and South Dakota. The U.S. stock market added to its records today. This is NPR News from Washington. Jeff Bezos's Blue Origin says last week's rocket explosion spared fuel tanks and some other critical parts of the launch pad. The company's massive New Glenn rocket blew up during an engine firing test at Cape Canaveral Space Force Station. The blast sent shockwaves across the state. Blue Origin says the water tank at the pad is fine and the tower still standing can be repaired in place. The company says it can launch again by year's end. Scientists have started an ambitious new effort to develop gene therapies for brain disorders like Alzheimer's, Parkinson's, and ALS. NPR's John Hamilton reports.
12: The Allen Institute in Seattle is running the collaborative effort known as the Brain Health Accelerator. It's an outgrowth of the federally funded Brain Initiative, which was launched by President Obama in 2013. Ed Lean of the Allen Institute says scientists now know how to tweak a particular gene in certain brain cells.
13: And that opens up the possibility for very specific precision genetic therapies for brain disorders.
12: Lean says one of the first targets will be Huntington's disease, a fatal inherited disorder. It's caused by a genetic mutation that tells nerve cells to make too much of one type of protein. Scientists think gene therapy can prevent this. John Hamilton, NPR News.
6: The Bleak Week Film Festival is celebrating cinema of despair. It started in L.A. as a counter to the demand for feel-good movies after the pandemic. The festival coincides with the city's June gloom and features cinema's most brutal offerings. 5 years later, Bleak Week has gone global with events in 100 theaters across 73 cities. This is NPR News.
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2: 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I'm Scott Detrow in Washington.
3: And I'm Elsa Chang in Culver City, California. The Justice Department is no longer moving ahead with its controversial $1.8 billion anti-weaponization fund. In response to political pushback, Acting Attorney General Todd Blanche had this to say.
8: But we are not moving forward with the fund, period.
3: Period. The announcement caps a tumultuous couple weeks for an idea that had been championed by some of President Trump's MAGA supporters. NPR Justice correspondent Ryan Lucas joins us now to tell us more. Hi, Ryan.
16: Hi there.
3: Okay, so what exactly did Blanche say at today's hearing?
16: So look, Blanche was on Capitol Hill for a hearing before House lawmakers about the Justice Department's budget. Mm-hmm. But unsurprisingly, Democrats on the panel pressed him from the very beginning for answers about this so-called anti-weaponization fund. The panel's top Democrat, New York's Grace Meng, asked Blanche, what's the plan for this fund? And Blanche, as we heard at the top there, said the fund is not moving forward. In other words, they're scrapping it. And he added this.
8: The reasons for the fund is something that President Trump talked about for a long time, which is the fact that there were a lot of people in this country who had their government weaponized against them. The reasons for the fund, I think, remain as important as they were before, but we are not moving forward with the fund.
17: Not moving forward ever.
8: Correct.
17: Oh.
16: Now you can hear the surprise in Meng's voice there.
3: Oh.
16: Now, the fund was set up to provide money to people who believe they were targeted by what the administration says was a weaponized Justice Department. And of course, President Trump has long claimed that he was targeted by the Biden Justice Department. So this has been a personal issue for him.
3: Right. But wait, was Trump himself a potential beneficiary here?
16: So remember, the fund was created as part of a settlement between the Justice Department and President Trump to settle his $10 billion lawsuit against the IRS over his leaked tax returns. Now, right. Under the settlement, neither he nor his family were to receive any money from this fund. But as part of the deal, the IRS was barred from pursuing any claims or actions, any probes against President Trump, his family, and companies over past tax issues. This is important. Blanche mm-hmm. said that part of the settlement remains in place, very much alive. And at the hearing today, Democrats expressed a lot of concern about the fact that that element still remains in place.
18: Interesting. Okay, so what does all of this political pushback tell us about Trump's priorities on the Hill, you think?
16: Well, look, it has been clear since the administration announced this $1.8 billion fund of taxpayer money that this was going to have trouble on Capitol Hill. Democrats slammed it as a slush fund. They said that it was created for Trump to dole out taxpayer money to his supporters and allies. They said it was particularly problematic at a time when so many Americans are facing trouble paying the bills. But we also had some Republicans express alarm about it. They raised concerns about the prospect that Capitol rioters who violently attacked police officers on January 6, 2021, could get payouts from the fund. Blanche was asked about that on the Hill a couple of times in previous appearances that he had before lawmakers, and he left the door open to it. He could not rule that possibility out. That was particularly galling to many lawmakers, including Republicans who experienced the Capitol attack. Now, the fight over the fund stalled some of the administration's legislative priorities, including funding for immigration enforcement. Now that the fund appears to be dead, we'll see if that clears that logjam.
18: That is NPR's Ryan Lucas. Thank you, Ryan.
16: Thank you.
2: What exactly happened inside Joe Biden's abandoned bid for a second term, particularly after the former president's disastrous debate performance? We're getting fresh perspective on that from his closest confidant, former First Lady Jill Biden, whose memoir, View from the East Wing, is out today. In the weeks since she's been talking about the book, she has faced a lot of scrutiny over who knew what about her husband's health in 2024. And for the first time, she shared a new detail about that post-debate response when we spoke for NPR's Newsmakers.
19: I don't want to curse in front of a former first lady, and I definitely don't want to curse in front of a teacher.
1: I'm a Philly girl. I'm used to it.
19: I wanted to start with what I thought was a really human moment in this book, where you are walking off stage with President Biden after that debate.
1: Yeah.
19: And he turns to you and he says, I really effed up, didn't I? And you said, yes, you did.
1: Yes, you did. Yeah.
19: Can you tell me what you were feeling as a spouse, as an American, as somebody in the room at that moment with him?
1: Sure. You know, I had been in a green room and I was watching on TV. And when that moment happened, I didn't know what to think. You know, I was frightened. I was terrified. I thought, oh my God, what's happening? Is this, you know, is this a stroke? What is this? So when we walked off that stage, I felt relief in that moment that he realized, you know, how terribly it had gone. And then we met up in the car. And then the doctors, you know, checked him out and they said, oh, he's fine. And,
19: That's what I was wondering when you mentioned the stroke. Was there a moment of, let's get him checked out and just see for sure?
1: Well, there was a moment when, you know, the doctors, they were watching too. I mean, he had a whole team of doctors around him, so I knew that they were going to check him out. But then, Scott, we went on to three more events, and he was fine. I mean, it was like it never even happened. And so when people say to me, what happened in that moment, I don't know.
19: Since the first excerpts of this book came out and since you've done a few interviews, there have been some reports of White House staffers in the administration saying, we had seen other moments like that. You had never seen another moment like that?
1: Never. Never. And you know what, Scott? No one came to me and said, Jill, I have seen this moment at, you know, blankety blank. No one came to me and said that. No one on the medical staff who were traveling with him when these supposed White House people said this.
19: Yeah.
1: They never said it to me either.
19: How quickly did you all realize how much of a shift was taking place around you? The opinions and the views of the Biden family versus other Democratic leaders who suddenly felt very concerned about the president still being in the race?
1: I would say I got out on the campaign trail and it was mixed. I mean, a lot of people were saying he's got to stay in. So I think it was, 3 weeks after the debate that Joe got out? Was it 3 weeks? And it just started as a slow, you know, this low roar, I guess, and became a loud roar.
19: Yeah. And you write that on one hand, you knew this had to be his decision.
1: Absolutely.
19: But on the other hand, you really felt he was the best positioned person. You still felt that in that moment in that summer.
1: I did. because he was still doing his job.
2: That was former First Lady Jill Biden. We also talked about life in the White House with President Biden, why he pardoned their son Hunter Biden, and how the Bidens thought about how their own personal decisions affected the rest of the country. That is coming up Thursday. You can watch the full interview by following or subscribing to Newsmakers on Spotify, YouTube, or wherever you get your podcasts.
18: President Trump continues to whittle away at federal science funding. And now his administration is attempting to put the decisions about what gets funding under tighter political control. The move is upsetting many researchers and activists, like Cole Donovan from the group Stand Up for Science.
20: This would be the end of American science as we know it. And we are going to make sure that it doesn't fade quietly into the night.
18: NPR's Kadia Riddle has been reporting on the rule change behind this latest development and joins us now. Hi, Kadia.
21: Hi, Elsa.
18: Okay, so tell us more about what changed exactly in these rules, like why it's such a big deal here.
21: Well, you know, it's a bureaucratic rule change, and it sounds small, but it really carries a significant potential to disrupt the way we fund science in the United States. Quick review of how science funding works. Congress approves money for agencies like the National Institutes of Health, the National Science Foundation, and then those agencies are empowered to make grants to scientists to do things like cancer research or, you know, make earthquake early warning systems. Last week, the administration proposed a new rule that's now under review. It makes a lot of different changes, but one big one is it would give political appointees and the White House a much larger role over what kind of science gets funded. Scientists and advocates are very upset about this. The Infectious Diseases Society of America, for example, issued a statement yesterday that was titled, quote, "Proposed rule would replace scientific merit with McCarthy-era politics," unquote.
18: Wow.
21: That's a reference, of course, to a period in the 1950s when government officials scrutinized people's ideology and politics rather than their credentials.
18: Oof. Okay, so based on that, how do scientists think this rule change might play out?
21: Well, first of all, it literally could affect any kind of federally funded science in the United States, public health, vaccines, biotechnology, social and behavioral science, climate. And one thing that's really animating people, under this new rule, senior political appointees, not just scientists, would review grants in order to assess whether they align with the president's priorities before awards are made. Mm-hmm. I talked to Elizabeth Genexi. She's a former federal scientist, and she has a lot of objections to empowering Russell Vogt. He's the head of the White House's Office of Management and Budget with this kind of authority.
22: We're designing a study to the new cancer therapeutic. Do you want Russell Vogt, who is not a scientist, to determine which immunotherapy is ready to go into a phase 3 trial?
21: Phase 3 trial, by the way, is the kind that determines if a drug is safe and effective in humans.
18: Right. Very, very important. Okay, so then what is the rationale behind these changes, at least from the Trump administration's point of view?
21: Right. So the White House and OMB officials declined a request for interview for the story, but they sent a statement over that said this rule change will, quote, improve the ability of agencies to identify and respond to waste, fraud, and abuse in line with agency priorities. Critics say there's no evidence that the existing peer-reviewed system needs such sweeping changes.
18: I mean, this rule change is just a proposal right now, right? Like, how soon could it be a reality?
21: Yeah, we're in an open comment period where the public has 45 days to weigh in. Congress could, in theory, block this rule, and no one I spoke with thinks that is likely. Like I said, it's raised a lot of resistance from folks in the science community, and they plan to continue organizing amongst themselves and the public to push back.
18: That is NPR's Kadia Riddle. Thank you, Kadia.
21: Thank you.
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15: 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Construction is underway to transform AVLT's Kaufman Ranch into an ambassador of conservation, and community support is needed to get this project across the finish line, including a new pole barn, learning lab, community kitchen, and river trail. More information at avlt.org. Coming up in about 15 minutes, we'll be bringing you local and regional news, tell you a little bit about the weather later on. We do have weather still. It's warm weather right now. That'll be coming up later in our news hour here on

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2: From NPR News, this is All Things Considered. I'm Elsa Chang in Culver City, California.
3: And I'm Juana Summers in Shai Shai in Gaza province on the coast of Mozambique. The reason I'm here has to do with cuts to U.S. foreign aid and some geographical confusion.
4: We identified and stopped $50 million being sent to Gaza to buy condoms for Hamas. 50 million.
3: That was President Trump early in his second term bragging about cuts from Elon Musk's Doge team.
4: And you know what's happened to them? They've used them as a method of making bombs. How about that?
3: In fact, no condoms were being sent anywhere in the Middle East, but the narrative was being spread by the president's supporters, like Fox News host Jesse Waters.
5: That's right. Hamas floats these things up with bomb-making materials in, and then kaboom, booby-trap condom. Mm. Look it up.
3: Journalists did look it up and concluded that the Gaza in question was probably Gaza province here in Mozambique, Africa. But that hardly seemed to matter. Standing in the Oval Office, Musk told reporters,
6: some of the things that I say will be incorrect. Nobody's going to bat a thousand. You know, if it went to Mozambique instead of Gaza, I'm like, okay, that's not as bad, but still, you know, why are we doing that?
3: The why is because this nation has the second largest AIDS epidemic in the world, and Gaza province is the hardest hit spot in the country. That's according to Arminda Nafungo, who runs the organization Activa.
7: Activa is an association here in Gaza province, and its primary activity is to save lives. We are all social activists. It's for the love of life.
3: Activa was founded by Arminda Nafungo's mother back in 1994 to promote the role of women in the economy of Gaza province. Since then, the mission has expanded to focus on young women and girls who are disproportionately affected by HIV and AIDS. Nafungo says that work did not include condom distribution. Instead, they did social work, mentoring, and sexual health education, at least until January 2025.
7: Yeah, they explained it through email that the cut was coming from the President of the United States.
8: Can you tell me what that was like and what your first reaction was?
7: It was so scary because it was an abrupt cut. It happened all of a sudden. It felt like a very critical moment.
3: Activa was already stretched thin. Floods earlier this year destroyed their offices, forcing them to work out of a temporary space. There's also a severe fuel shortage due to the U.S. war with Iran. People can spend a full day waiting in line to get fuel. And despite those challenges, workers are still showing up, even if they're not being paid anymore. Jose Bento says this wasn't just a job. It was something from the heart.
9: To save and change life. Yeah.
3: I want to tell you a story, he tells me. It's painful, but it will help you understand. Leticia was 12 when she was referred to us, Bento tells me. Her mom didn't know what was wrong with her, but my colleague and I saw the signs of HIV. With treatment, she began to recover, he continues. I helped her make up her schoolwork. She was like a sister to me. But with the funding cuts, I stopped visiting. Her mom was away and she stayed with a grandmother. I didn't see her for 3 months. Then I got a call. Leticia was pregnant. I knew some of her neighbors tried to do a traditional abortion. But we lost contact and she died, Bento says. She was 13 years old. It's heartbreaking, he continues. This isn't just a funding cut. It's people's lives. The funding that's been cut came from the president's emergency plan for AIDS relief. PEPFAR launched after President George W. Bush made a moral case for ending the AIDS epidemic in 2003. The program had bipartisan support for decades. It's often cited as an example of the U.S.'s moral leadership in the world. But in the name of ending waste and foreign dependence, the Trump administration has made fundamental changes to PEPFAR. And in Mozambique, one of the most successful programs had been a PEPFAR initiative called DREAMS. It's a program focused on HIV prevention, specifically for adolescent girls and young women. Activa was one of many groups which implemented DREAMS, says Regina Mabang.
0: We have a huge number of girls in need.
3: In Gaza province, the program supported girls with the books and uniforms they needed to go to school. Regina Mabang worked as a mentor for DREAMS. She recruited 80 girls to participate in the program.
0: But the children lost that opportunity. And the worst is, I work in my community. That was heartbreaking. It hurts me as a person.
8: So we're here at a neighborhood in Shai Shai, and we're going with Regina, one of the DREAMS mentors. This young woman that we're going to see, she's been working with the DREAMS program and benefiting from their services since 2024.
3: Nadia Merengue is 22. She sits next to her cousin, Margarita McIvey. She's 24.
10: Sí, ella es...
3: We learned a lot from our DREAMS mentors, Merengue tells me. They taught us life skills, how to behave within the community, how to have healthy conversations. Besides that, her cousin adds, they taught us business skills so we can support ourselves. Nadia Merengue is one of five children. Her family's business is farming. Her father grows crops like corn, beans, lettuce, and onions. All of those crops were swallowed by flooding earlier this year. The cuts were a disaster, she tells me. If it continues this way, many other girls won't be able to learn these skills, and they won't flourish. Mentors also met with young women and girls in small groups, teaching them regular lessons on things like active listening and communication, as well as gender-based violence. I asked the young women if they still have their notebooks from those classes.
10: Yes, we have.
3: Merengue runs inside to grab hers. We learned about reproductive health, she says, how to prevent pregnancy, how to prevent disease.
8: Is there anything else that you want us to know about your experience with the program or what things are like now that the funding has gone away?
3: Merengue tells me what makes us sad is that besides being our mentors, they were our friends. We can even consider them like mothers. For now, though, her cousin says, without that support, she and the other DREAMS girls feel abandoned. Arminda Nafungo tells me Activa is not just standing by and watching. She says they will continue to apply for funding with other partners, and that above all else, they're encouraging people to stick with prevention and treatment so that when the project comes back, there won't be many lost lives. A U.S. State Department spokesperson said that the new direct agreement with Mozambique's government on global health cooperation, quote, protects American lives while strengthening Mozambique's ability to detect, prevent, and control infectious diseases, and said that the America First Global Health Strategy has strengthened PEPFAR. This story and all of our reporting in South Africa and Mozambique was supported by the Pulitzer Center. These stories were produced by Matt Ozug and Vincent Accavino. They were edited by Patrick Jaranwatananan. Special thanks to NPR's Kate Bartlett.
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12: Voters in six states are weighing in on primary elections, and all eyes are on California and Iowa. Democratic voters in Iowa are choosing their candidate for a key Senate race. And in California, they pick the two candidates who will compete to replace Gavin Newsom as governor, what the outcome means for the months before the midterms. That's tomorrow on Morning Edition from NPR News.
13: This is Katie and Kay, keeping the community connected since 1983. 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English in Action presents its 9th annual summer benefit on Wednesday, June 17th, at Buttermilk Mountain Lodge. Tickets, tables, and more at EnglishInAction.org. Keep it tuned right here. We've got local and regional news coming up in just a few minutes. You'll hear from one of the people running for the Democratic nomination for Jeff Hurd's seat, running up to the June 30th primary election. That's coming up in just a couple minutes.
14: Live from NPR News in Washington, I'm Dwayne Brown. Congressional lawmakers are back here in Washington this week as the new Homeland Security Secretary, Mark Wayne Mullen, clashed with Democrats in the Senate today. He was there to answer questions about the agency's budget and how the Trump administration is carrying out immigration enforcement. Here's Secretary Mullen speaking with Senator Chris Murphy about following federal court orders.
15: Will you not implement court orders?
16: If we didn't think courts were politicized, then I would probably be able to answer that. But we see courts over and over again that use their bench for their political opinion, not just the rule of law. So we can see that because we see how many times court orders
15: you obey based upon whether you believe that
16: what I said
15: to be
16: political. Don't put words in my mouth.
15: What are you saying then?
16: What I'm saying is we'll enforce the law and we're never going to break the Constitution.
14: In Boston, a federal judge heard arguments today over President Trump's executive order that calls for restricting voting by mail. NPR's Hansi Luong reports the judge could rule on Trump's order as soon as this week.
17: So far, the executive order President Trump signed in March has not directly affected mail-in voting for this year's elections. It calls for the U.S. Postal Service to come up with lists of eligible voters and deliver mail-in ballots only to people on those lists. USPS is financial support of NPR. Mika Simmons is an attorney for Delta Sigma Theta Sorority, one of the order's challengers.
18: No president has the authority to rewrite election law by executive order.
17: A federal judge in Boston is now weighing whether Trump's order violates the Constitution, which gives power to state legislatures and Congress, not the president, to set federal election rules. Last month, in similar lawsuits based in Washington, D.C., a judge found it was too early for an emergency ruling that will block parts of an order that the Trump administration has not carried out yet. Hansi Luong, NPR News.
14: This is NPR. An emergency shipment of antiviral medication for hantavirus is on its way to France, Spain, and the Netherlands. NPR's Gabriela Emanuel reports the doses will be tested for treatment of the disease.
19: Hantavirus spread on a cruise ship earlier this year, infecting more than a dozen people and killing three so far. There's no known treatment or vaccine for this virus. But the European Medicine Agency identified the medication favipiravir as the most plausible existing medicine to use in trials and under a compassionate use protocol for the very sick who have no other options. Typically, this medication is used for things like severe influenza or COVID in some countries. The drug is made by Fujifilm Pharmaceuticals in Japan. It's donating 1,400 tablets for EU member states to use. Gabriela Emanuel, NPR News.
14: Well, the White House Correspondents' Dinner that was cut short by a gunman back in April has been rescheduled for later this summer. Organizers say it will be more intimate with significant safety measures and new access procedures after the gunman got past some security during the first event. Trump on social media today said the dinner will be held at the Waldorf Astoria Hotel on July 24th, and he's been asked to speak during the event. I'm Dwayne Brown. 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
13: It's 5:34. This is Katie and Kay's local and regional news. I'm Marilyn Gleason. Carbondale's mobility and access plan continues to be implemented with pedestrian crosswalks leading the way. A new crosswalk in Carbondale should improve pedestrians' chances of getting safely across Highway 133. Mayor Erica Sparhawk said a decision at last week's town meeting paves the way.
20: We approved the contract for another Highway 133 crossing.
1: Recently on KDNK, Sparhawk described the location of the new highway crossing near the south end of Wendt Boulevard.
20: For folks, the path that you take leaving the 3rd Street Center that goes to the highway,
21: right?
20: It'll kind of go right across there, a little bit south of the turn to Ross Montessori.
1: Such crossings are a priority in the town's mobility and access plan, completed in January of 2025. A Highway 133 study referenced in the plan was conducted by Age Friendly Carbondale. Hundreds of people filled out their survey, including 105 who detailed crashes and close calls on Highway 133. Despite the traffic interruptions they may impose, according to the mayor, there is strong support in the community for these pedestrian-friendly improvements.
20: You know, we've heard loud and clear from the community that we need safer crossings, and we've all experienced it across Highway 133 at more points. So we did that crossing at Cowan Drive 2 years ago, and then last summer we got to do the one right in front of City Market, and then we're doing this one this year.
1: The work is scheduled to begin soon, with an eye to coinciding with school schedules.
20: We won't have to block the whole highway this time. It'll just go down to a single lane when they start that construction, and it will be, the aim is to have it, you know, it'll be done this summer before school goes back in session, but they're not going to get started until school is done.
1: For KDNK News, I'm Marilyn Gleason. A state grant helped fund a new position focused on fire mitigation in the Colorado River Valley. Aspen Public Radio's Michael Finelli reports for Rocky Mountain Community Radio. The new program manager has an important role in one of the state's most fire-prone regions.
22: The Lee Fire burned more than 137,000 acres in Rio Blanco County last summer, ranking among the top five largest in state history. Sam Feuerborn is only a week into the job, but is tasked with lowering the chances of those highly destructive fires. He recently had the chance to tour the burn scar of the Turner Gulch Fire, which burned more than 30,000 acres near Grand Junction last summer. Feuerborn says firefighters showed him where prescribed burns had stopped the path of that fire.
23: As soon as like the main fire hit that prescribed burn, they're like, it was over. It made their life so much easier to do real meaningful work to contain the fire perimeter.
22: Feuerborn is focused on applying the Colorado River Wildfire Collaborative's funding to low-hanging fruit projects and raising money for bigger ones. He says it's too late to do any more prescribed burns this season. Some that were planned for this spring were canceled due to dry weather. But there's plenty of other tools available to protect local landscapes, ranging from large machines that grind up brush to a herd of goats that eat that easily burned vegetation. For Aspen Public Radio, I'm Michael Finelli.
1: Alex Keloff is running to become the Democratic nominee for Colorado's 3rd congressional district out here in western Colorado. A fourth-generation Coloradan, Keloff is the co-founder of Armada Skis and has spent a majority of his career in telecommunications. Keloff has been traveling the district as part of his By the People tour. For Rocky Mountain Community Radio, KOTO's Julia Caulfield spoke with Keloff about his campaign. He begins with why he decided to get in the race.
24: My family roots go back in this 3rd congressional district over 130 years. My great-grandfather and his three brothers immigrated to Trinidad, Colorado in 1893. They came like a lot of immigrants at the time to dig coal. That's where the good jobs were. My dad grew up in the San Luis Valley. My mom went to high school in Grand Junction. And so I've had over a 30-year career in business, never been involved in politics, never have run for public office before. But when this administration won in November of 2024, I felt it was time to step back from my long business career and get involved. And as I thought more about, you know, how I would get involved, because I was concerned about the direction of our country with this administration taking office again, I decided to run, given the deep roots in this district.
25: When you think about Colorado's 3rd, what are some of the things that you see as the major issues or challenges or opportunities that are facing this district?
24: So I started my campaign over a year ago now. And I've very much come to believe that rural America, obviously this district is quite rural, is not being represented in Washington, D.C. So a lot of while we have many similar concerns, necessities, requirements, interests as the rest of the country. There are some specific things that relate more to this district in rural America. So importantly, in Congressional District 3, of which I'm running, public lands and water are critically important to our way of life, our economy, our well-being here. And so I just don't believe that our rural interests and values are being represented in Washington, D.C. from our elected representatives today.
25: Obviously, the 3rd Congressional District is a huge district, right? It's over half of the state in terms of landmass and, you know, has mountain resort towns. It also has really small rural ag communities. If you were to be elected into this position, how do you balance the, you know, sometimes similar, but sometimes very different needs or wants of these communities across the district?
24: So appreciate the question, because it is one of the largest congressional districts in the country. But, you know, everyone cares about the cost of living, gas prices where they are, grocery prices, affordable housing, access to good and affordable health care. These are things that everyday citizens of this district face, regardless of where they live. So those are critically important issues that I'm looking to tackle day one. Also, my business background comes from business formation, entrepreneurship, creating small businesses. That's where my family on both my father's and mother's sides come from in this district. So I'm very much focused on small business formation and encouraging job creation through that. And I think that really resonates. You know, we want to create jobs where people can live where they work, can pursue the American dream, can afford a house with a yard and a garage and allow the kids to play in the backyard and the dogs to run around. As I said a moment ago, public lands and water are also critically important to our way of life. The outdoor recreation industry is the largest economic driver, the largest industry in this district, so critically depends on public lands and water, of which, you know, water in particular with such a low snowpack year is going to be challenged this summer. We're going to face things like wildfires, and it's a bit of a scary situation moving into the warmer months here. And then finally, I think everyone wants to uphold the rule of law and ensure that Congress is getting back to fulfilling its constitutional obligation as a co-equal branch of government. I mean, you look at any polling across the U.S., not just obviously in this district, people are fed up with their elected representatives, particularly in Congress, and they don't think congressional men and women are doing their job there. So those are the things I'm very much focused on, and I find that those very much resonate with the constituents of the district that I meet with.
25: The 3rd Congressional District hasn't had a Democrat representing it for over a decade. Democrats have gotten close in some of the recent elections. Why do you think that you are the person, you are the Democrat, to be able to flip this seat now?
24: I have a multifaceted background, both from business, but also I'm the only one running in this race in the primary that it was raised on our Western and Southern Colorado values. And so I think I understand the district. I understand the struggles of everyday people. I mean, the San Luis Valley, parts of it where my father grew up in particular, are some of the poorest counties, poorest areas in the state. You know, I was also a co-founder. I helped to found Armada Ski Company. It really speaks to the outdoor recreation roots that I have in this district as well. And so I think I can talk to a broad swath of people, and I'm encouraged by the support and the momentum that we have going into the summer. And I think doing the hard work, getting out there and meeting with people where they're at, will eventually lead us to victory and allow we as Democrats to take back the seat and flip the seat and flip Congress in November.
25: Well, Alex, thank you so much for taking a couple minutes to chat with me today.
24: Thanks a lot, Julie. I really appreciate the time and your interest.
1: Alex Kelloff is running for the Democratic nomination for Colorado's 3rd Congressional District against Duane Romero of Aspen. The winner of the primary will face the Republican challenger in November. He was speaking with CODO's Julia Caulfield. Incumbent Representative Jeff Hurd is running to keep his seat, going up against former state lawmaker Ron Hanks in the GOP primary. Colorado's primary election will take place on Tuesday, June 30th, not even a month away. The general election is November 3rd. This is KDNK News.
2: Born in Spring Gulch in 1906, Mary Ferguson lived her entire life in Carbondale, passing away in 1999. For more than 10 years, beginning in 1984, Mary hosted a program on KDNK every Sunday night called This I Remember, where she invited old-timers to reminisce with her. Many of those old programs are now available to the public thanks to the Ferguson family and the efforts of the Carbondale Historical Society. Bill Smith worked a number of jobs in the area, but during the late 20s and early 30s, he was the conductor on the Crystal River Railroad. Here he remembers some of the details of that experience with occasional This I Remember co-host Charlie Lilly.
4: Let's get back to how the engine fired up. It would take some extra coal to get the head of steam built up in the morning then. How long would it take?
5: Well, they say your steam was down 30, 40 pounds. Well, you spread you generally bank your fire down. These other locomotives and riders, they didn't ever bank it down. Crystal River banked it there. A big bunch of coal in there, and that's all coking coal, you know, to get hard that winter. Well, you had to break that all up, see?
4: Uh-huh.
5: That coal all up, so then...
4: So the fireman was working with chunks of coal?
5: Right.
4: And he had to break it with a sledgehammer?
5: Right.
4: And then shovel it in?
5: Right. I had a lot of lumps out, big lumps out. You'd have to, I always had a shovel, had a hammer there to break it up.
4: So it would take you about a half an hour to get the steam up again from 30 pounds up to...
5: No.
4: What 15?
5: 20 minutes.
4: 20 minutes.
5: 15, 20
4: minutes. And then what would you do in terms of operating the engine in order to get it actually moving down the track with that head of steam? What little dial knobs would you have to turn?
5: You had the big throttle. That's the big one. You pull out this or that. That's a big, that's
4: and a, so you built up your head of steam, you pulled on the throttle, and that engaged the wheels to the steam engine.
5: Mm-hmm.
4: And you started out. Did you have a sandbox?
5: Yeah.
4: And would it ever slip and slide?
5: Oh, yeah. That's when you tell you see the mech. I would get a big heavy load truck car and stuff and go up around, say, from Janeway on up to Redstone, put a steep grade across there, you know. Well, that's what they call it. That's when your wheels start spinning this way.
4: Yeah.
5: Well, that shows you overload, see?
4: Right. And would the sand work then?
5: Yeah.
4: For
5: then
4: charge?
5: You got a valve, little valve here, or like your finger there. Mm-hmm. So then you just move that back and forth.
4: And it would put sand right down on the
5: and then you have the pipes and the pipe and it runs right down the front of the wheel, see?
4: Did you ever run out of coal on any runs?
5: No.
4: You never had to burn wood?
5: No.
4: Because I know one thing with a steam engine, you can just stop and go get some firewood and start right up again if you have enough water. Did you ever run out of sand in the sandboxes?
5: No.

0: 80s from Carbondale to Rifle. Some kind of generally summery conditions out there. A few clouds in the sky. 78 degrees in Aspen this afternoon under partly cloudy skies, and 66 degrees in Leadville under fair skies there. Here's Mike Lemmer ready to take it away for the rest of the week. Your weather report.
1: Tonight, partly cloudy. Overnight lows in the mid to upper 40s from Aspen down to Rifle. Mid-30s in Leadville overnight. That slight chance of thunderstorms continues into the evening. Tomorrow about the same as today. Sunny to mostly sunny. Highs right around 90 for Carbondale, Glenwood, and Rifle. 80 in Aspen tomorrow. Chance of showers in the afternoon. And partly sunny in 67 for Leadville. Chance of showers tomorrow as well. Tomorrow night, mostly clear. Mid to upper 40s. Aspen to Rifle. Mid-30s in Leadville. And then about the same, Thursday, Friday, into the weekend, mostly sunny, turning sunny, highs right around 90 for Carbondale, Glenwood, and Rifle, low 80s in Aspen later this week, slight chance for showers a few days in a row, and upper 60s for Leadville, slight chance for some thunderstorms.
2: I'm Mary Louise Kelly. Ann Patchett has a new book. Those are such delicious words to say out loud. I'm going to say them again. Ann Patchett has a new book, a novel, her 10th, out today. It's titled Whistler, and it opens inside the Met, the Metropolitan Museum of Art in New York, when a couple wandering the galleries, enjoying the art, notice a stranger following them. Old man. He follows through medieval art, past drawings and prints, up marble stairs to modern and contemporary. They finally stop, speak to him, and when Daphne, the woman, realizes who it is, it completely breaks her. Ann Patchett, hi.
3: Hi, Mary Louise.
2: Hi. Who's the old man?
3: Eddie Triplett. And Eddie Triplett had been Daphne Fuller's stepfather for a little more than a year when she was 9. She hasn't seen Eddie since she was 9, and now she's 53.
2: Yeah. It occurred to me as I was reading it, you know, a lot of books, suspense novels, open with a mystery. Like, someone's been killed. Who done it? And you spend the book trying to figure it out. This book sets up, it's a quieter mystery, a mystery of the heart. And we see it in that opening scene, these two people who you can tell love each other so much. But as you just said, they haven't seen each other in decades, and neither of them has even tried to find the other.
3: Right. And you have to remember, if Daphne present day is 53, when she was 9, we didn't know how to find people when we were 9. I guess 9-year-olds now can just go on the computer and track whoever they want. But when I was a kid, if someone disappeared from my life, they were gone. Not only were they gone, it never occurred to me that I had the power to find them. And so it makes sense to me that they lost one another. And then at the time in Daphne's life where she might have said, wait, I could look him up, I think it was too far gone.
2: So far in the past. So I want to fill in a little bit of what their story is. Daphne and her once stepfather were in a bad car wreck together, like a really bad one. She was 9.
3: Yes.
2: His ankle is completely crushed and mangled, and they're in the middle of nowhere. So it falls to her, this little girl. She, a child, is going to be the one who has to go out into the snow and get somebody to rescue them. She's scared because she's been told, as all nice little children are, don't talk to strangers. And it's Eddie, her stepfather, who says, no, no, everyone's nice. You're going to find people who are nice, and they're going to want to help you.
3: Yeah.
2: And you write that it takes decades for grown-up Daphne to realize the power of those words over her life, that it caused her to believe in human decency. Like, she believed Eddie when he said, people are going to be nice, they're going to want to help you. And that by believing him, she found it to be true. I thought that was beautiful.
3: And I also really believe that. I mean, Eddie says, yes, there are bad people in the world, but they are so outnumbered by the good people. The people who will want to help you are so hugely present out there once you leave this car. And he said, if I thought that something terrible was going to happen to you, I would say, let's just stay in the car together and take our chances, which, by the way, would have been zero.

0: hero. But it does shape Daphne's whole life. And I think that it shaped my whole life because I was told the same thing when I was a child.
1: By who? Who made the case for human decency to you?
0: I think the nuns. I went to Catholic school for 12 years, and they were not proponents of stranger danger. It was people are kind, and it's your responsibility to be kind in return. People will want to help you. It is your responsibility to help people. And I would say my parents really backed that up. My father was a police officer. So certainly when I got older, my father was somebody who would say, lock the door. I was never somebody who locked the door. But they did not instill fear in me as a child.
1: Huh. This book speaks to some of the joys of getting older. I mean, many of the conversations between Eddie and Daphne, they obviously were not going to have when she was nine. There's one scene where the two of them are going back and forth, not arguing, but they're not arguing over who should pay for the brunch. And Daphne keeps offering and keeps offering and keeps offering. And finally, Eddie says, Daphne. And you write, and so I stopped. That's one of the things about age. If you are lucky, you learn when to stop. I feel like I'm still learning. How about you?
0: I'm getting better, but I'm so aware of it because that is exactly where I live, especially with good deeds. I am a Jack Russell with a towel. You know, I'm just not going to let it go. I want to help. I want to help. I want to do it. I want to do it. And to get to a point where you realize that the kind thing is not to do it, the kind thing is to listen to what the other person is saying. I don't want you to do this.
1: Yeah.
0: Okay. I'm going to respect what you're saying and I'm going to shut up. That has been my lifetime's journey.
1: You and me both. All right. Let me bring us toward a close by asking this. Would you disagree with the notion that your fiction has gotten quieter over the years? And I mean that in a lovely way. I don't mean lesser. But I mean, if you go back to Bel Canto, arguably your breakout novel, you had guerrillas taking hostages. You had a shootout involving a glamorous opera star. This is all unfolding at a fancy party at a villa in South America, et cetera. This new book, as we've just made clear, features no hostages, no shootouts. It's a middle-aged woman trying to make peace with her parents.
0: Gosh, imagine that. yes, it is quieter. And you know how it feels to me is that I'm not trying as hard. I am taking what is nearby and telling the story that is in my heart. And that was true of Bel Canto, but I didn't trust myself as much. And I felt like I needed to dress it up
1: in order to
0: make it exciting. Even though, you know, it's a book about strangers coming together and forming connections, I needed to crank up the stakes. And I don't feel that need so much anymore. I just feel like I need to really pay attention to the story and the people. And I think it doesn't have to be pyrotechnics. It has to be true.
1: Ann Patchett. Her beautiful new novel is titled Whistler. Thank you, Anne.
0: Thank you, Mary Louise.
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0: I knew a thing or two about cowboys. Like, I grew up watching Bonanza and Gunsmoke and Lonesome Dove reruns. I viewed the cowboy to be the archetype of American independence and grit. But black cowboys, the only black cowboys I knew were Sheriff Bart in Blazing Saddles and Cowboy Curtis on Pee-wee's Playhouse.
1: 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I'm your host, Jennifer Hickson. In this hour, border crossings, big reveals, Saving the High School Musical, and venturing out to discover the world of black cowboys.
0: And so I went home and I bought my plane ticket and I just sat there for the next few months anticipating what this could possibly be like. In my head, it was like Soul Train, but everybody was on a horse.
1: That story and more coming up next on the Moth Radio Hour from PRX, right after this.
2: This is National Native News. I'm Jill Freitas. A new state law requires language translation services for some government proceedings. The law does not take effect until July, but it already had a test during a hearing on a uranium drilling permit application. South Dakota Searchlight's Megan O'Brien explains.
3: The new law requires translation services for administrative contested cases, like a pending case involving a permit application for uranium exploration in the southern Black Hills. The State Board of Minerals and Environment is considering the drilling permit. Some project opponents requested Lakota interpretation services. Board members knew the new law won't take effect until July 1st, but decided to honor the intent of the law anyway. The first day of the hearing went without an interpreter. The board contracted with two interpreters for the following days. But some project opponents continued to object to the proceedings as conversations between lawyers and witnesses went without interpretation. On the third day, a project opponent filed a federal lawsuit against the board, the Department of Agriculture and Natural Resources, and the company seeking the permit. It cites concerns about the hearing's lack of interpretation on the first day. A spokesperson for the department told South Dakota Searchlight that the hearing is adjourned until the lawsuit is resolved. For National Native News, I'm Megan O'Brien.
2: Alaska Native leaders are remembering a longtime advocate for Inuit rights, James Jimmy Stotts, who passed away in May. As the Alaska Desk's Aliona Niden reports, Stotts spent decades promoting food sovereignty and creating a unifying voice for Indigenous people across the Arctic.
4: James Jimmy Stotts died last month after a long fight with cancer. He was 78. For more than four decades, Stotts led the Inuit Circumpolar Council, an organization that represents Inuit people from Alaska, Canada, Greenland, and Russia. In his work, he fought for protecting Inuit sovereignty and culture and for including Inuit people in the decisions concerning the Arctic. Patsy Amet was Stott's friend and former colleague.
5: He cared so much for our people all across the Circumpolar North, because we're related.
4: Stotts was born in Utqiagvik and lived in various villages across Alaska. Stotts worked for several tribal organizations, including the Arctic Slope Regional Corporation. Rex Rock Sr., the current leader of the corporation, called Stotts a mentor.
6: He was someone that I respected and you always looked up to, right?
4: The leadership of the Inuit Circumpolar Council Alaska said that Stotts worked to bring people across the Arctic together. Former Alaska politician and Northwest Arctic leader Reggie Jewell knew Stotts for a long time. He says Stotts was among leaders who made it their goal to educate others about the Inupiaq way of life.
7: This is something Jimmy understood really well. Rise to the challenge and